0: My wife and I fell in love with that song. Taj Mahal.
1: That was Jack Johnson and Taj Mahal together, playing the Taj Mahal tune Further On Down the Road off of the album Jack Johnson and Friends. Before that, Nick Lowe, the author of What's So Funny About Peace, Love, and Understanding. I love that song so much, I've played a lot of different versions by different people, but that's the real one from Untouched Takeaway. And before that, Sold American, Before Tonight, off their album Rise Above It. Okay, here we go with the Birds.

Yeah, that's a lively version of Bob Dylan's Don't Think Twice, It's All Right by the Indigo Girls, off their album Staring Down the Brilliant Dream. Before that, J.J. Cale, Lights Down Low from his album Stay Around, and the Byrds, You Ain't Going Nowhere from Sweetheart of the Rodeo. Okay, next is one of my favorite Swedish singers, Daniel Norgren.

That was Shelby Lynn, Where I'm From. Before that, Bela Fleck and the Marcus Roberts Trio teaming up for Some Roads Lead Home from the album Across the Imaginary Divide. And before that, Daniel Norgren, Putting My Tomorrows Behind off of his great album Buck. Okay. Want to hear a little Archie Bell and the Drells lately?

been lighting it up. Yeah. Lighting it up. Come on. Lighting up that baby. Oh, yeah. Now look here. I want that guitar to fall in on that. Tighten it up now. Oh, yeah.

That was Peter Gabriel, Games Without Frontiers, off of his album Melt. And if you like prog rock, stay tuned after the Krevlers radio hours. Jack Webb has Primetime Prog coming up right after. So get ready. Played some cool Emerson, Lake, and Palmer last week that I heard. That was great. And expecting some more good things from him. All right. It's been raining tonight, so now we're going to hear from Randy Newman.

That's Steel Pulse, Man No Sober, from True Democracy. Before that, Randy Newman, Every Time It Rains, from Bad Love. And we have time for maybe one more here tonight before the primetime Prague show comes on here. So we're going to hear from the Mighty Rootsmen next. 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

It's Jamie Barnard thanking you for listening to the Krevler's Radio Hours here on WUWU 100.1 Frankfort, Alberta, LPFM, of course. Okay. Jack, you ready to take over here? All right, here we go.

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And I'd like to welcome you all to yet another episode of Primetime Prague here on WUWU 100.1 LPFM here, right here in Alberta, Michigan. My name is Jack Webb, and I am the host of your weekly exploration into the realm of progressive rock from 9 to 11 p.m. every Wednesday. This is Primetime Prague. Well, once again, before we get started with some music, just a reminder that if you have any future recommendations for the show, or if you have any any suggestions or feedback, make sure to text our station line at 231-774-6360. Got a lot of really helpful feedback last week. I featured, you know, Tarkus from Emerson, Lake and Palmer. You guys seem to really enjoy that. And, you know, on that note, we are actually going to be leading the show off with yet another suite from Emerson, Lake and Palmer. It's not the full one, but it is also a representation of, you know, my first foray into one of my first forays into progressive rock. And the first time I've ever heard of Emerson, Lake and Palmer was from this suite. This is off of their album Brain Salad Surgery, which is, you know, great name for an album, honestly. But this was when I was first introduced to the technical abilities and the weird stories that not just ELP had under their skill set, but that a lot of different progressive rock bands had as well. So certainly a very nice track to start this off with. It's called Carnival 9, and there are three impressions, quote unquote, and it's kind of a four movement suite. We're going to hear the first impression, which takes up the first two parts. Later on in this first set, we'll hear songs from Gong and one of my favorites, Egg. But until then, here is Emerson, Lake and Palmer, the first impression of Carnival 9. This is Primetime Prague.

Primetime Prague here on WUWU. That was the British prog rock group Egg with their take on Johann Sebastian Bach's Fugue in D minor. And that was the wonderful and very talented Dave Stewart, who was on the organ there. And they really only had a drummer, a bassist, and then then just a keyboardist. They didn't have really any major guitarist, which I thought was really interesting. But the album, which is their self-titled debut, I believe, it's an album that, you know, has a lot of really great songs on it. Another one I would say is called I Will Be Absorbed. That's another really good song by Egg. But there are some that are a little more just a little weirder, even for my taste, too weird. But that's a really good highlight from that one. And another thing I've noticed with this song is it's a song that I have shown to some of my friends back home who weren't necessarily, you know, big prog rock fans, but they heard this and they're like, wow, this is really impressive. And it certainly is. Before then, you heard the band Gong, which, you know, a band that had a really unique sound and also at the same time really changed a lot, you know, lineup wise and member wise. That was the song Esnuria. And before then, the great Emerson, Lake, and Palmer with the First Impression off of Carnival 9 from the album Brain Salad Surgery. Well, you're tuned in to Primetime Prog, your weekly exploration of the vast world of progressive rock. I'm Jack Webb, your local host here, so thank you so much for joining me. Again, a reminder that if you have any future song recommendations that I can guarantee you, if it's appropriate and of appropriate length as well, it will be featured on this program going forward. Or if you just have any feedback, or if you just want to, you know, say hello, even, you can text 231-774-6360. That number again is 231-774-6360. And before we get to our next set of music here, let's take a look at the weather. If you've been in the Benzie area today, honestly, even if you've been in anywhere in the state of Michigan today, it's been a pretty rainy day. There have been different spurts of rain, and of course, depending on where you are in the state, it hits you differently. I know my parents back home, for example, were dealing with the morning rain we got here several hours later, but we've definitely had some quite a few storms today, though. Tomorrow, it's going to still have a pretty solid chance of thunderstorms. It's a morning thunderstorm that will appear in spots, then a strong thunderstorm in spots late in the afternoon. AccuWeather, the source I'm using, also notes that there could possibly be the chance of damaging winds, hail, and even an isolated tornado. But that's at its most extreme. The high will be 76 degrees, the low of 55. The low for tonight is 64 degrees, so it's a little higher. It was pretty warm today, which could maybe also account for some of the severe weather we've experienced. Tomorrow, it'll dip back down to the 60s. It'll be 69 degrees with a low of 57, only an 11% chance of precipitation. So at least for the next day, and maybe even days after that, definitely going to be some rain in the Benzie area. And for those listening outside of the Benzie area, whether you're somewhere in the state of Michigan or somewhere in the U.S. or somewhere in the world, it's got to be that at least. I hope the weather is good in your neck of the woods. I'd also like to bring to your attention here, Saturday, January 13th from 3 to 7 p.m., it's the Alberta Heritage Center Grand Opening Celebration. The afternoon will include a welcome and ribbon cutting, opening of their first exhibit, Waterborne, which they've been setting up. Live music from 4 to 7 p.m., courtesy of the M22s and the Benzie Buskers. And community gathering and tours of the new space, which have been completely revitalized. And, of course, where I am speaking to you from, the magic of radio is also contained in this building as well. So again, that is Saturday, June 13th from 3 to 7 p.m. So that's this Saturday. So certainly coming up here as well.
Well, we'll be back later in the show with another reminder of the weather, one more look at some local events that are going on. But let's get back to the music here. Again, you're listening to Primetime Prague. In the progressive rock community, as there tends to be discussions regarding this topic in other music communities that are more niche, there are some debates as to whether some artists are progressive rock or not. So this whole set will contain bands that I personally think would at least have some very strong overlap to the progressive rock scene. And at the very most, it's bands that I think are straight up progressive rock. One of the bands that I think is 100% progressive rock is none other than Steely Dan. I mean, think about it. You have compositions that, they may not be long, they may be pretty short and relatively radio friendly, but at the same time, it's still very complex, and it brought kind of that complexity a little to the mainstream. So you may say it's, prog rock mixed with soft rock, a softer prog rock, but there's no doubt that not only are the compositions complex, but the stories behind these songs are very deep, and they have, a very, I hate to use the same word, but a very complex meaning. Kind of taking note to William S. Burroughs, who the namesake Steely Dan comes from, another writer who is very complex in his work. We'll hear Your Gold Teeth Part 2 from the album Katie Lied. We'll also hear tracks from Traffic, Journey, and Phish, my favorite band. But let's start out. You're Steely Dan here on Primetime Prague.

And that was my favorite band, Phish. Gotta include them, right? That was from their Live in Utica 2010 album, one of their many officially released live albums. And that was McGrupp and the Watchful Hose Masters. Just a great example of just how early on, especially, how Phish was very much rooted in progressive rock and how they were ultimately inspired by it. You know, Frank Zappa is definitely in the progressive rock sphere, and that was one of their biggest influences. Even the guitarist and lead vocalist for Phish, Trey Anastasio, for his senior thesis at Goddard College, he even created an entire, like, almost, it would be like a suite, exactly. And it's called The Man Who Stepped Into Yesterday, and it's, you know, centered around this fictional world, and it's very proggy, like, very. And so definitely the beginnings of that could certainly be felt. And it's interesting because even then, that song you just heard isn't technically on that original thing, even though it's associated with it. So, but yeah, McGrupp and the Watchful Hose Masters by Phish. Before then, it's the band Journey with Of a Lifetime from their debut self-titled album. And you think of Journey as the band that came out with Any Way You Want It, Don't Stop Believin', you know, one of the big arena rock bands of the 80s. But before then, they were just a group of guys out west, some of them coming from Carlos Santana's band. And they, you know, had a different style of rock. And they started out, you know, in the progressive rock, you know, area. They did that for three albums and then realized that, you know, it, you know, this is actually their most proggy album. And they started to kind of make their way and kind of change their music to make it more quote-unquote popular, and they just weren't finding any success, and then they hired Steve Perry to be their new vocalist, and then they changed their sound again, and everything changed, and they became popular. Of a Lifetime by Journey. Before then, Traffic with Dear Mr. Fantasy. See, I'm also a very big jam band fan, and Traffic is also mentioned as one of the early jam band candidates, and I've listened to some of their live stuff, and they definitely can jam, but I wouldn't say they're a jam band, but I would say they're closer to a prog rock band. That was their biggest hit of all time, Dear Mr. Fantasy, which is also, if I should add, has been covered by jam bands in the past, like the Grateful Dead. And then before then, the band that it's a hill I'll die on, in 100% progressive rock, it's Steely Dan with Your Gold Teeth. You're tuned into Primetime Prog here on WUWU 100.1 LPFM, Frankfurt, Alberta. My name is Jack Webb. I am your host for this program. Thank you so much for tuning in on this wonderful Wednesday night. But if you don't get this show live, though, you can listen back to it on the Woo Woo Archive. You can find that on woowooradio.org, that is WUWUradio.org, or on the Woo Woo Community Radio app. We'll get right to the music here for this first set of the second hour, and it's all going to be Jethro Tull. You know, one of my coworkers at one of my jobs, you know, when I was talking about my music tastes, we were having kind of a conversation, he mentioned that when I talked about progressive rock, he said that Jethro Tull was one of his favorites. And it's still a band that I haven't really listened to a lot. There are a couple songs that I grew up listening to, but I never really extensively listened to them until I got into progressive rock. So we kind of are going to do a similar situation with our first show where we feature a long suite, but we have kind of a little intro to it in the form of another short song. Last week was Tarkus, this week it's the part one of Thick as a Brick. But before we listen to part one of Thick as a Brick from the album Thick as a Brick, here's Jethro Tull with Alive and Well and Living In. This is Primetime Prog.

The first part of Jethro Tull's Thick as a Brick here on Primetime Prague. And before then, you heard a bit of an appetizer, to use dining terms, and kind of an introduction with Alive and Well and Living In from their album Benefit. And you're tuned in to WUWU 100.1 LPFM Frankfort, Alberta. And this is Primetime Prague, your weekly exploration into the vast world of progressive rock. I'm Jack Webb, your host. We have about 30 minutes left, so I'll just once again remind you here of the weather really quick before we get into our next set. Again, as we here in the Menzies area have certainly picked up on, it's been quite the rainy day. And the low for tonight will be 64 degrees. The rain will likely continue tomorrow. A morning thunderstorm in spots, then a strong thunderstorm in spots late in the afternoon. Also the possibility of damaging winds, hail, and an isolated tornado at its very worst. With a high of 76 degrees, a low much cooler than tonight will be of 55 degrees. And then Friday will cool down even more with a high of 69, only an 11% chance of precipitation, partly sunny and less humid. And then here's an upcoming event or two that I like to mention really quick. The Native Plant Social, a community celebration of native plants, habitat, and connection, will be going on Friday, June 12th from 11 a.m. to 3 p.m. That is this Friday at Black Cap Farm, located at 5265 Crescent Beach Road in Enekama. That is, again, Friday, June 12th, 11 a.m. to 3 p.m. A Native Plant Social. Sounds very interesting. More than a marm, the power of one person to leave a lasting legacy is the next Benzonia Academy lecture in their series. It'll take place tomorrow, in fact, starting at 7 p.m. at the Mills Community House, located at 891 Michigan Avenue in Benzonia. 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Again, the title, More Than a Marm, The Power of One Person to Leave a Lasting Legacy, 7 p.m. tomorrow night at the Mills Community House. And just a reminder that the Oliver Arts Center is open from Tuesday to Saturday from 10 a.m. to 4 p.m., open on Sundays, 12 to 4 p.m., and then closed on Mondays, located at 132 Coast Guard Street in Frankfort. And for more information, you can go to oliverart.org or 231-352-4151. And now I think it's time for our final set of music here. I was reminded that Rush's reunion tour is hitting the road soon, or it already has started, either one of those. And I wanted to kind of feature what I believe is probably their first foray into progressive rock, and it's their album Fly By Night. This is the album that I grew up on from Rush, and the title track is still my all-time favorite Rush song, but honestly, it isn't very proggy. It has a little bit more of that traditional rock feel, a little more radio-friendly, perhaps, but this song, not so much. This is Rush from their album Fly By Night. Here is Bitor and the Snow Dog. And later on in the set, we'll hear songs from Pink Floyd, Kron, and Pat Metheny. But first, Bitor and the Snow Dog here on Primetime Prague.

jazz guitarist Pat Metheny closing out this episode of Primetime Prague. Again, last episode I kind of mentioned that there's a bit of a debate as to whether jazz fusion is considered progressive rock. I certainly think it is very closely related. Just maybe has a different instrumentation, different sound to it, but it's still really nice. That was a song called Lakes off of Pat Metheny's sophomore release, Watercolors. I would highly, highly recommend checking out Pat Metheny's debut album, Bright Size Life. It's, you know, it's the kind of jazz that, you know, there's not a lot necessarily going on, but it's just very atmospheric and beautiful. So I'd highly recommend Bright Size Life, that album by Pat Metheny. Before then, a band from Germany, Kron, with Far West. Just a really laid-back tune that kind of it segues nicely out of the kind of somewhat chaos that Pink Floyd brings. Speaking of Pink Floyd, that was Time from Dark Side of the Moon. And to start our final set here from their album Fly By Night, that was Rush with Bytor and the Snow Dog, one of their more proggier songs, especially during a time in their career where they were actually kind of in the process of switching their sound. They kind of started as more of a gritty blues rock hybrid, but they were starting to really escape from that. Well, I am very thankful once again for those tuning in. Again, if you have any recommendations for future shows, I already got one, so thank you so much. If you have any future recommendations or just feedback for the show, anything maybe I can improve on or just something you want to comment, you can text 231-774-6360. Me and my girlfriend/co-host Lily Porter will be live with the M22 Bix on Friday night. So please feel free to send it, even if it's after the show is live, because I will see it before the show, before next week's show. It's very, very much appreciated as well. And make sure to, you know, Lily's show Living in the Alt is live from 7 to 9 p.m. tomorrow night. Our show M22 Mix is live 9 to 11 Friday night. So make sure you tune into that. Here's what's really quick tomorrow's schedule for Woo Woo. You know, it'll be jazz after this, and then 6 a.m. will be a mix of oldies leading into Democracy Now! At 8 a.m. Then the wonderful What's Up With You morning show from 9 to 11. Then 11 to 1, it's a Tunesmiths and the Troubadours. From 1 to 2, it's the Smokin' Bluegrass show, followed by the Big Al and Sandy show from 2 to 4. Another local program with a Rewilding Life from 4 to 6, followed by the Ralph Nader Radio Hour. That was today's programming schedule. At least the last couple shows I mentioned. Tunesmiths and the Troubadours will actually be followed by Africa and the Diaspora from 1 to 2, followed by Full Moon Hacksaw at the brand new time of 2 to 4 on Thursdays. 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Well, once again, thank you all so much for listening to Primetime Prague. And just stay tuned for more journeys into the world of progressive rock. My name is Jack Webb. Have a good night, guys.

0: 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You are tuned in to WUWU 100.1 LPFM, Frankfurt, Alberta. 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

0: Bishop Thomas J. Gumbleton was born on January 26, 1930, in Detroit, Michigan. After becoming an ordained priest on June 2, 1956, Tom then went to Rome and attended the Pontifical Lateran University, where he received his doctorate in canon law. Years later, in 1968, he became the youngest bishop in the United States at the age of 38. Throughout his career, Tom was a leading voice for social justice and civil rights, traveling the world and responding to crisis situations, advocating for human rights, nonviolence, and justice. No matter how difficult, Tom's advocacy stemmed from what he thought was right, such as opposing the Vietnam War and arms race, supporting oppressed people in Palestine, the Middle East, Central and South America, Haiti, and in his hometown of Detroit, supporting the LGBTQ+ community, and fighting against various injustices within the Catholic Church. Through his homilies and his actions, Tom stood up for the disenfranchised and the ostracized, and truly challenged everyone to love one another. Bishop Tom frequently visited the Benzie area, seeking respite and even giving homilies at St. Anne's Catholic Church in Frankfurt. He spent the last 24 years of his ministerial career serving as the pastor of St. Leo's Church in Detroit, and was also an auxiliary bishop at the Archdiocese of Detroit. He passed away on April 4, 2024, at the age of 94. As Bishop Tom faced several crossroads in his life, WUWU 100.1 LPFM is also at a crossroads, with a lot of new possibilities on the horizon, and that all starts with our new location in downtown Alberta. WUWU is proud to announce that starting this year and beyond, we will be broadcasting from the Thomas J. Gumbleton Studio. We are fully committed to developing the station into an effective voice and a beacon that people can count on, just like Bishop Tom was throughout his life. Broadcasting from the Thomas J. Gumbleton Studio, this is your community radio station, WUWU 100.1 LPFM, Frankfurt, Alberta.
1: Helping Benzie seniors navigate the aging process, Benzie Senior Resources is a full resource organization that connects seniors to the programs and services that address their specific needs. 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

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The world, but the heights were too high.

They all laugh at Christopher Columbus when he said the world was round. They all laugh when Edison recorded sound. They all laugh at Wilbur and his brother when they said that man could fly. They told Marconi Wireless was a phony.

Hi, everybody. I'm Claudia Schmidt. We're so happy to be tuned in to WUWU 100.1 LPFM, Frankfurt, Alberta. Woo-woo!

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They offer a drop-in craft and fiber studio on Wednesdays from 12 to 4 p.m. Fiber credits are issued for fiber donations. However, space is limited, so contact the Fiber Shed to see if they are accepting donations before taking materials over to them.

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1: Caribbee Joe
0: spoke with the animals in their jungle slang. Caribbee, his heartbeat was like bongos, and he sang every song they sang. One day he found an elaborately fabricated drum, and when he touched it, it actually spoke to him, saying, "I am not a drum. I am a woman. Know me as Madame Zaj, African Chantress. I can make you rich and famous. Together we can travel and make beautiful rhythm for the world." But Joe was in love with the jungle, the virgin jungle, God made and untouched, and with the jungle he had to stay. The drum beat up a storm, screeching, "I am the one and only Madame Zaj. But there are many Joes, and one Joe can make rhythm as well as another." So she hopped a trade wind and away she went to Barbados in search of another.

0: Bishop Thomas J. Gumbleton was born on January 26, 1930, in Detroit, Michigan. After becoming an ordained priest on June 2, 1956, Tom then went to Rome and attended the Pontifical Lateran University, where he received his doctorate in canon law. Years later, in 1968, he became the youngest bishop in the United States at the age of 38. Throughout his career, Tom was a leading voice for social justice and civil rights, traveling the world and responding to crisis situations, advocating for human rights, nonviolence, and justice. No matter how difficult, Tom's advocacy stemmed from what he thought was right, such as opposing the Vietnam War and arms race, supporting oppressed people in Palestine, the Middle East, Central and South America, Haiti, and in his hometown of Detroit, supporting the LGBTQ+ community, and fighting against various injustices within the Catholic Church. Through his homilies and his actions, Tom stood up for the disenfranchised and the ostracized and truly challenged everyone to love one another. Bishop Tom frequently visited the Benzie area, seeking respite and even giving homilies at St. Anne's Catholic Church in Frankfurt. He spent the last 24 years of his ministerial career serving as the pastor of St. Leo's Church in Detroit and was also an auxiliary bishop at the Archdiocese of Detroit. He passed away on April 4, 2024, at the age of 94. As Bishop Tom faced several crossroads in his life, WUWU 100.1 LPFM is also at a crossroads, with a lot of new possibilities on the horizon, and that all starts with our new location in downtown Alberta. WUWU is proud to announce that starting this year and beyond, we will be broadcasting from the Thomas J. Gumbleton Studio. We are fully committed to developing the station into an effective voice and a beacon that people can count on, just like Bishop Tom was throughout his life. Broadcasting from the Thomas J. Gumbleton Studio, this is your community radio station, WUWU 100.1 LPFM, Frankfurt, Alberta.
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1: 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It's on every other Tuesday from 11 to 1. That's all.

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1: Bishop Thomas J. Gumbleton was born on January 26, 1930, in Detroit, Michigan. After becoming an ordained priest on June 2, 1956, Tom then went to Rome and attended the Pontifical Lateran University, where he received his doctorate in canon law. Years later, in 1968, he became the youngest bishop in the United States at the age of 38. Throughout his career, Tom was a leading voice for social justice and civil rights, traveling the world and responding to crisis situations, advocating for human rights, nonviolence, and justice. No matter how difficult, Tom's advocacy stemmed from what he thought was right, such as opposing the Vietnam War and arms race, supporting oppressed people in Palestine, the Middle East, Central and South America, Haiti, and in his hometown of Detroit, supporting the LGBTQ+ community, and fighting against various injustices within the Catholic Church. Through his homilies and his actions, Tom stood up for the disenfranchised and the ostracized and truly challenged everyone to love one another. Bishop Tom frequently visited the Benzie area, seeking respite and even giving homilies at St. Anne's Catholic Church in Frankfort. He spent the last 24 years of his ministerial career serving as the pastor of St. Leo's Church in Detroit and was also an auxiliary bishop at the Archdiocese of Detroit. He passed away on April 4, 2024, at the age of 94. As Bishop Tom faced several crossroads in his life, WUWU 100.1 LPFM is also at a crossroads, with a lot of new possibilities on the horizon, and that all starts with our new location in downtown Alberta. WUWU is proud to announce that starting this year and beyond, we will be broadcasting from the Thomas J. Gumbleton Studio. 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Broadcasting from the Thomas J. Gumbleton Studio, this is your community radio station, WUWU 100.1 LPFM, Frankfort, Alberta.
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This weekend we have the film The Sheep Detectives on Friday, June 12th at 7:30 p.m., Saturday, June 13th at 7:30 p.m., Sunday, June 14th at 1 p.m. with open captioning and subtitles, and at 4 p.m. Tickets and more information are available at gardentheater.org. 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

down Park Avenue on that famous thoroughfare, with their noses in the air, high hats and arrow collars, white spats and lots of dollars, spending every dime for a wonderful time. 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
1: I hear music and there's no one there. Smell blossoms and the trees are bare. All night long I'm walking on air. I wonder why, I wonder why. I keep tossing in my sleep at night, and I've lost my appetite. Stars that used to twinkle in the sky, not twinkle in my eye. I wonder why, I wonder why, I wonder why.

0: From New York and Sheffield, England, this is Democracy Now!
1: If we need to negotiate with bombs, we'll negotiate with bombs. And we're very good at it.
0: The U.S. is threatening to return to all-out war with Iran after 2 days of trading missile and drone strikes across the region. Have negotiations failed? We'll get the latest. Then it's the opening day of the FIFA World Cup, hosted across North America. Today's opener is in Mexico.
2: This has been one of the most expensive World Cups in history, with tickets that are practically inaccessible to the working class population here in the country. And on top of that, there are social movements, teachers, unions, protests in the street of Mexico, making demands in this moment where the world's attention is on the country.
0: We'll go to Mexico and to Philadelphia to talk about ISIS presence at the game and how immigrant communities in the U.S. are preparing for the games. And to Paris to speak to former professional soccer player Jules Boykoff, author of Red Card, the 2026 World Cup, Sports Washing and the FIFA Greed Machine. And finally, will Congress reauthorize a controversial part of the Foreign Intelligence Surveillance Act before it expires on Friday? We'll talk to Cindy Cohen of the Electronic Frontier Foundation. Her new book is called Privacy's Defender, My 30-Year Fight Against Digital Surveillance. All that and more coming up. Welcome to Democracy Now!, democracynow.org, the War and Peace Report. I'm Nermeen Sheikh in New York with Amy Goodman in Sheffield, England. The U.S. has struck Iran for a second day in a row, and President Trump is threatening more strikes as hopes for an imminent deal to end the war are fading. In retaliation, Iran said it launched missiles at the U.S. 5th Fleet in Bahrain, as well as air bases in Kuwait and Jordan. Iran has also declared the complete closure of the Strait of Hormuz. Iran's foreign ministry says the U.S. strikes have rendered the ceasefire, quote, practically meaningless. On Wednesday, Defense Secretary Pete Hegseth threatened more strikes.
1: President Trump, he's willing to go back and fight as necessary, but has given Iran an open hand to make this deal. It's right there. They have that chance. They're choosing to play games. They're choosing to tap. If they want to tap, then the president will turn to the War Department. If we need to negotiate with bombs, we'll negotiate with bombs. And we're very good at it.
0: Hegseth was speaking during a visit to Guantanamo, the U.S. military base in Cuba. During his visit, Hegseth also said the Pentagon is, quote, postured for any possible contingency in Cuba, which is facing escalating threats from the Trump administration. A U.S. attack on a tanker off the coast of Oman has killed three Indian sailors. U.S. Central Command said the ship was targeted for attempting to transport oil from Iran in violation of the U.S. blockade. The U.N.'s International Maritime Organization condemned the U.S. strike. The father of one of the sailors spoke to a reporter in India after learning his son had been killed after being at sea for over 8 months.
3: We were informed that a bomb had been dropped on the ship. What information have you received? We were informed that my son...
0: India has summoned a senior U.S. diplomat to lodge a, quote, strong protest over the attack on the tanker. Amnesty International has accused Israel of ethnic cleansing as part of a, quote, brutal campaign to forcibly displace Palestinians and expand its control over land in the West Bank. Amnesty described the campaign as state-led and not just driven by rogue settlers. Amnesty is calling on nations to halt trade, cooperation, and investment relations that enable what it describes as Israel's, quote, unlawful occupation, apartheid, and ethnic cleansing. The Amnesty report was released on Wednesday, one day after Israeli settlers attacked the historic Christian village of Taiba in the West Bank. Settlers set fire to parts of the village and then attempted to block Palestinians from putting out the blazes. This is Father Bashar Fawadli, the parish priest of Taiba.
4: They forbidden us to arrive to the fire to turn it off. Arrive there, I want to make something very special for our people, to protect them. But we shooting three times, we arrived to the area. There is attacks by the settlers. and they also attacked our people. They stolen the phones and they attacked also the cars.
0: On Wednesday morning, the FBI conducted a number of raids in Michigan targeting 8 pro-Palestinian activists who've been indicted on federal charges for allegedly threatening University of Michigan officials as part of a campaign to push the school to divest from Israel. The Michigan chapter of the Council on American-Islamic Relations condemned the arrests as an attempt to, quote, chill speech on campuses. In Northern Ireland, police in Belfast deployed water cannons to quell a second night of anti-immigration riots. 16 people were arrested, 12 police officers were injured. The unrest began earlier this week after an asylum seeker from Sudan was charged with attempted murder in a stabbing attack. In recent days, masked men have been seen attempting to burn families out of their homes. In one incident, 4 masked men reportedly chased a nurse of colour into the Ulster Hospital. Hilary Benn, the UK Northern Ireland secretary, condemned the violence as, quote, racist thuggery. Benn said a, quote, sense of terror and fear has spread among immigrant families in the area. U.S. inflation hit its highest level in 3 years. The Consumer Price Index rose at an annual rate of 4.2% in May. Energy prices accounted for more than 60% of the monthly increase, driven by the U.S.-Israeli war on Iran, which has disrupted oil supplies through the Strait of Hormuz. Gas prices are now up more than 40% compared to a year ago. President Trump dismissed the latest inflation data.
5: Are you concerned, Mr. President, about the latest inflation number which came out this morning? Could that be a...
6: No, I love it. The numbers were great. You know what I really love? I love the inflation.
0: Senator Elizabeth Warren responded to Trump writing online, "So there you have it. President Trump loves that you're paying higher prices." A new report from New Jersey health inspectors finds bad employee hygiene, unclean surfaces, and poor food shortage at the ICE jail known as Delaney Hall in Newark, New Jersey. The report is based on an inspection of Delaney Hall last month when inspectors were only given access to food service areas. Immigrants detained at Delaney Hall have launched a hunger and labor strike to protest inhumane conditions and demand their release, while protesters gathered outside in support. Clashes have repeatedly broken out between demonstrators and ICE agents. On Monday, educator and YouTube star Ms. Rachel paid a visit to the children of parents detained at Delaney Hall. On Wednesday, Ms. Rachel delivered over 500 packets of letters and pictures from immigrants detained at the ICE jail in Dilley, Texas, to Congress members, as well as a letter from herself urging Congress to end family detention and separation. This is Ms. Rachel.
7: I wanted to let you know that I'm at the Capitol in Washington, D.C., and I have your words right here and your letters, and I'm delivering them to members of Congress because they need to hear your voices. Your voices are so valuable. You have human rights, and your rights should never be violated, and no child should ever be in detention, and we need to end family detention. And I'm sending you so much love, and I'm always going to stand with you.
0: A new report from the Government Accountability Office has found sweeping failures at Camp East Montana, which is the federal government's largest ICE jail located in Fort Bliss in El Paso, Texas. The facility holds up to 5,000 detainees. Among the violations detailed in the report, a security guard lost a loaded firearm inside the facility, immigrants with HIV and diabetes were left untreated, a contractor skipped required TB skin tests and instead used questionnaires. Detained immigrants were even offered cookies to clean their units. According to the GAO, the facility wasted up to $11.5 million of taxpayer funds during its first 2 weeks of operation last year. Back in March, Camp East Montana also faced a measles outbreak. U.S. measles cases have now topped 2,000 for the second straight year, but experts think the real number is about three times higher. The CDC confirmed cases across 38 states and Washington, D.C., with the majority among children and teenagers. About 92% of cases involve people who are unvaccinated or whose vaccination status is unknown. A poll by the Kaiser Family Foundation found that 20% of adults believe the false claim that the measles vaccine is more dangerous than the disease itself. This comes as the New York Times reports Health and Human Services Secretary Robert F. Kennedy Jr. has demonstrated little interest in managing his sprawling department as he focuses on food and vaccine policies. The report says Kennedy rarely attends weekly meetings held by the chiefs of HHS's 13 operating divisions. When he does attend, according to colleagues who spoke with the Times, he often appears disengaged and spends the time scrolling on his phone. And those are some of the headlines. This is Democracy Now!, democracynow.org, The War and Peace Report. I'm Nermeen Sheikh in New York.
8: And I'm Amy Goodman in Sheffield, England, where the documentary about Democracy Now! Steal the Story, Please! Is screening at the Sheffield Doc Fest. It'll screen next week at Docs Ireland in Belfast. We welcome all of our viewers and listeners around the world.
0: The U.S. has struck Iran for a second day in a row, and President Trump is threatening more strikes as hopes for an immediate peace deal are fading. In retaliation, Iran has claimed it launched missiles at the U.S. Fifth Fleet in Bahrain, as well as at air bases in Kuwait and Jordan. Iran has also declared the complete closure of the Strait of Hormuz, despite claims by the U.S. that it now effectively controls the strait. Iran's foreign ministry says the U.S. strikes have rendered the ceasefire, quote, practically meaningless. On Wednesday, Defense Secretary Pete Hegseth threatened more strikes.
1: President Trump, he's willing to go back and fight as necessary, but has given Iran an open hand to make this deal. It's right there. They have that chance. They're choosing to play games. They're choosing to tap. If they want to tap, then the president will turn to the War Department. If we need to negotiate with bombs, we'll negotiate with bombs.
8: Count me out.
1: And we're very good at it.
8: To talk about this and more, we go to Cambridge, Massachusetts, where we're joined by Rami Khoury, Palestinian-American journalist, distinguished public policy fellow at the American University of Beirut. He's also a non-resident senior fellow at the Arab Center, Washington, D.C. Rami, welcome back to Democracy Now! So you have Hegseth saying we need to negotiate with bombs, we will negotiate with bombs, and we are very good at it. Can you talk about the significance of what has happened? Can you really say negotiations have broken down? President Trump has said dozens of times that we're very near a deal.
9: Thank you for having me, Amy. The negotiations have not broken down. They've been going on almost nonstop for several months now. The Qataris are getting more involved, and the Pakistanis and others. The Americans have focused, as Hegseth said, have focused on the military side of things. And the military side of things is a huge stalemate. And the U.S. finds itself a bit in a corner. It can attack ferociously, as the Israelis can in Lebanon and throughout the region. But the military power of Israel and the U.S. has not achieved any of their serious political objectives. And this is a big a disappointment to them, an embarrassment to them. But they don't know to do. They're not negotiating seriously, and they just keep up the bravado of the attacks and the bombs and all that. I think the historic reality that before us is that Iran and Hezbollah have checked the U.S. and Israel in so many dimensions on the military side and forced them to come back to the negotiating table at some point and do a serious negotiations to address the underlying issues.
0: And Professor Khoury, I mean, if we could talk a little bit more about the negotiations. Trump, of course, had said that it would have to pay the price. Iran would have to pay the price for taking too long to negotiate a deal, saying Iran was, quote, playing us for suckers. The last time that Iran and the U.S. Spoke directly, I believe, was in April. But talks have been continuing through intermediaries. If you could say what it is we know about the status of the talks at the moment and whether there is any expectation that Iran and the U.S. will resume the talks they had in Islamabad in April.
9: Well, I don't think it makes a huge amount of difference if they're sitting in the same room or if they're negotiating through Pakistan, Qatar, and others. The important point is they're narrowing down the differences between them, and they're narrowing down the points that they can agree on. And they seem to, they almost had an agreement a couple of weeks ago to have a ceasefire, a full ceasefire for 60 days, and then negotiate the trickiest part, which is the nuclear issue. And maybe some of the money that the U.S. Is withholding and sanctions. There are issues that still have to be negotiated, but they both want to stop the war for sure. Netanyahu doesn't want to stop the war. They want to expand it, and they're doing that in Lebanon. So I think we're going to see this situation continue where the U.S. talks to the various negotiators, maybe sits with the Iranians again, which would be a good thing. But at the same time, the really big dynamic, the big issue now, is the relationship between Israel and the United States. Israel has made it clear that it's not going to do what the U.S. tells it. Trump says he's in charge. The fact is, we don't know who's in charge. And if Israel is allowed to get away with continuing to attack Lebanon as it's doing, along with all the other stuff it's doing in Palestine, then this is a very bad sign for the whole Middle East. But these are all big issues, and none of them are clear. This is what's perplexing about this situation. And there's multiple war fronts, political, economic, sanctions, trade, aid, all kinds of different levels, different issues with different partners. And each of the actors, the Americans and Netanyahu and the Iranians, they're all playing to different audiences at the same time. It's extremely a multi-layered, multi-dimensional, and this is one of the things that makes it so hard. And nobody's in charge. Trump wants to give the impression that he's in charge, but clearly he's not. He doesn't know what to do. They don't know how to get out of this, and they don't know how to bring the rein in the Israelis. So I expect we're going to see a continuation of these tit-for-tat military strikes. It's fascinating that they each have hit each other, Israel, Hezbollah, Iran, and the U.S. They attack each other, do an attack, and then say, okay, we did it, and that's it. So these are not serious military assaults. What is serious is the total blockade on the Straits of Hormuz now, which is in place, and the Iranian announcement that they've created what they call a regional resistance belt, with Yemen and Hezbollah and others all together working much more closely together. And, of course, and remember that Iran attacked Israel because Israel attacked Beirut about a week ago. So that makes it even more complicated. And this is, again, the situation where the U.S. and the Israelis are not clear about how to resolve this. They've never faced an adversary like Iran, or a group of adversaries like Iran and its allies in the resistance belt.
8: You know, in a moment, Rami, we're going to be talking about the World Cup opening today. It's the first time a host country is at war with a participating country, right? The United States versus Iran. But before we go, I did want to ask you about those three Indian sailors who were killed when the U.S. struck a tanker in the Strait of Hormuz. And as you mentioned, Iranian news agency is saying Iran's going to shut it down tight, the Strait of Hormuz, and what this effect will have. But first, the sailors.
9: Well, the World Cup being hosted by the U.S., Mexico, and Canada, but the U.S. is getting most of the limelight, is a continuation of the kind of racist, militaristic, imperial attitude that the United States has adopted in the Middle East with the thing with the World Cup, banning a very highly respected Somali referee, not allowing some of the coaches to come in or some of the players. This is typical imperial, racist, colonial behavior taken to a new stage. And most of the world is pretty much disgusted by this, but they just have to play along with it. They can't stop it. And in terms of the, what's going on in the Middle East, the ban on the closure of Hormuz, as the Iranians say they've done, will probably be reacted to. The U.S. will react to this, and they have their blockade of ships, and they're attacking ships, as you mentioned, the three Indians who died. And this is a continuation, again, of the American attitude that we have a huge military, we can hit anybody anywhere in the world anytime we want, and they can. They have this incredible power, but they can't use that power yet. They haven't learned how to use their military power for constructive diplomatic purposes. And this is being proven once more in Iran, where, and the Iranians are replying not on military terms because they can't match the U.S. or Israel, but they're applying more on economic terms and spreading the pain to other countries in the region and hitting the U.S. wherever it has assets in the region.
0: We're going to have to leave it there. Rami Khoury, Palestinian-American journalist and distinguished public policy fellow at the American University of Beirut. He's also a non-resident senior fellow at the Arab Center, Washington, D.C. Coming up, we look at the start of the World Cup. Stay with us.

0: Barrio Tropical by Jose Miguel Ortegon Tovar. This is Democracy Now! I'm Nermeen Sheikh in New York with Amy Goodman in Sheffield, England. The FIFA Men's World Cup kicks off today with two games in Mexico. Mexico plays South Africa in Mexico City, and South Korea takes on the Czech Republic in Guadalajara. This will be the biggest World Cup in history, with teams from 48 countries playing over 100 games in 16 host cities across three countries, Canada, Mexico, and the United States. This is also the first time a host nation is at war with a participating country, the United States and Iran.
1: Policies from the Trump administration, as well as the Football Federation, FIFA, are making the people's game more inaccessible than ever. There's already the most expensive World Cup in history, this is, and Trump's harsh immigration policies are having a chilling effect on the games. There are 39 countries that are under either a full or partial travel ban, four of which, Iran, Haiti, Cote d'Ivoire, the Ivory Coast, and Senegal, are expected to play in the World Cup. Earlier this week, New York City Mayor Zoran Mamdani commented on the mounting barriers faced by the World Cup fans and soccer players from countries facing Trump's travel ban and visa restrictions.
2: The World Cup is supposed to be a celebration of the world as a whole, and some of the decisions that we've seen been taken by the federal administration, be it the denial of visas for journalists from certain countries or the rejection of a visa for a coach of a team, as well as single-day visas for specific foreign national teams, this is anathema to what this tournament is supposed to be about.

0: if we cannot even allow the players, the teams, and the journalists covering those teams to come into this city and this country, then it begs a larger question about our commitment to the spirit of this tournament.
1: On Wednesday, President Trump described the 2026 World Cup as the, quote, most successful World Cup they've had. He was later questioned by a journalist over the visa restrictions.
2: Some people are afraid that it's going to be harder and harder to get visas to come from outside.
3: Can you we're working on it very closely to make sure the right people come into our country.
4: Among those affected are at least 15 officials and support staff for the Iranian team, forcing the team to train in Tijuana, Mexico, instead of in the U.S., and the Somali referee Omar Artan, who is denied entry into the United States. He was going to be the first Somali referee to officiate in a World Cup game. But there's this breaking news. Canada has invited him to referee in Canada for the World Cup. For more on all of this, we'll be joined by three guests as thousands of protesters are expected to disrupt the opening game of the World Cup in Mexico City. We'll be joined there by Jose Luis Canado Ceja of Dropsite News. And amidst rising fears of immigration raids in cities hosting the World Cup, we'll be joined from Philadelphia by Nalini Stamp of the Working Families Party and Our COPA. But first to Paris, France, where we're joined by Jules Boykoff, author of Red Card, the 2026 World Cup, Sports Washing, and the FIFA Greed Machine, as well as Kicking, a memoir about his former life as a professional soccer player. He represented the U.S. on the men's U23 national soccer team in international competition. Jules, welcome back to Democracy Now! Why don't you just introduce us to this first day of the game and the contradictions we see between the people's game and the massive sums people have to pay for tickets, the fact that it's the first time that a host country is at war with a participating country and the restrictions the U.S. has put on Iran. Lay it out for us.
5: The 2026 World Cup arrives wrapped in a paradox. On one hand, there will be more teams participating than ever before, 48 countries from around the world. On the other hand, this World Cup is shaping up to be one of extreme exclusion. Working class fans basically have no chance of buying a ticket to these games because of the exorbitant prices. You've got people from countries like Iran, Senegal, Cote d'Ivoire, Haiti, who have absolutely zero chance of getting a visa for this tournament. And you have people who have chosen not to come to the United States because they fear getting scooped up by immigration and customs enforcement. So this is a tournament that's supposed to bring the world together. But instead, what we're seeing in the lead up to this game is that you have a tournament of fear. You have a World Cup of exclusion and you have a World Cup of chaos. And the two main chaos agents to be aware of here are, one, President Donald Trump of the United States. He has made it absolutely clear that this World Cup is key to his political legacy. And he's used sports to his political advantage more than any president in recent history. The second culprit that's injecting chaos here is FIFA and its president, Gianni Infantino. FIFA has cranked up the prices for this, essentially putting it out of the reach of many ticket buyers, trying to squeegee as much money as possible out of world soccer fans around the world. And essentially, FIFA is treating Canada, Mexico, and the United States like its own private cash machine. And this has placed a real pall over this event that is supposed to be festive and happy. And it's also made this the most politically combustible World Cup in recent memory. And that's really saying something.
1: And Jules, this is the first World Cup to be held in the U.S. in 32 years. If you could explain how World Cup host countries are selected, and in this case, there are three, and also the fact of this ticket pricing, which is really, truly, as you said, exorbitant. Who sets the prices of the tickets?
5: Okay, so for starters, to get the World Cup, you have to put forth a bid. And you can access the bid that the United States, Canada, and Mexico put forth. And when you read it, it's all rainbows and

0: World Cup final, tickets in the range of like $11,000, whereas only 4 years earlier, the highest priced ticket for the final in Qatar was $1,600. On the secondary market, so when somebody buys a ticket and resells it, in the United States, there's no limit what they can charge. And FIFA loves this because FIFA snatches 15% from the seller and 15% from the buyer for every ticket sold. So I saw a ticket online recently going for $11 million. Now, I'm not saying they're going to sell that for that price, but if they did, FIFA would walk away with some $3.5 million for one ticket alone. And so if you think about the ticket pricing, it's a really good example of the FIFA greed machine in action.
1: Jules, also, if you can talk about the Iran team having to stay in Mexico and then in Tijuana, that's where they're training. President Sheinbaum has said that they can sleep there. And what deal was worked out with the United States, who said they can't stay in the United States? And also this Somali referee, the significance of him coming into Miami and being turned back. He ends up back in Mogadishu. And now the latest news, Canada says, oh, you can ref up here.
0: Yes, absolutely. Let's start with Omar Abdulkadir Artan, who was, in fact, excluded by the United States. And this was really a shame because it's too bad that the people didn't step up in this moment, other referees, and say, we're not going to referee matches unless our colleague is included. This is an award-winning referee who won the men's award for the entire continent of Africa. I would love for FIFA to have a stronger spine when it comes to these matters and stand up for this referee, because this is a horrific situation that we're dealing with. In terms of Iran, and by the way, if you have soccer fans cheering for a referee when they come back home, that's really saying something, I think. But then you have Iran right now, and this is just an epic fail on the part of the Trump administration, a strategic blunder in a major way. And here's what I mean by that. President Trump should be opening his arms wide to the players from Iran, because if you look at the recent history of Iran playing in international matches, you'll see that those Iranian players have taken the opportunity to do things that are critiques of their government at home. So, for example, the last World Cup in Qatar, you had Team Melli, as they're known, the Iranian team, not sing the national anthem in their opening match, thereby signaling to activists back home that they were on their side. More recently, the women's national team from Iran traveled to Australia, where two of them claimed political asylum, again, sending a message to people back home. And so this is a major own goal for the Trump administration, in addition to just being very much against the spirit of what this event is supposed to be.
2: So I'd like to bring in Jose Luis Granado Ceja. You're covering Latin America for Dropsite News and also the co-host of Soberania. If you could tell us, you are in Mexico City. The first match of the World Cup is happening there. If you could describe what the situation is on the ground and also talk about this. We spoke about it earlier with Jules. How much tickets cost there and the protests surrounding the cup.
3: So here in Mexico, the conversation has been, are these protests that are happening right now as we speak in the streets of Mexico City, which include a sit-down protest by a dissident teachers union called La Cente, or if they're going to affect the actual event? Now, the messaging from the government has been that, no, everything is going to proceed as normal. There have been negotiations. Just yesterday, they were in closed-door negotiations with the Secretary of the Interior, or La Secretaria de Gobernación, here in Mexico for 6 hours to try to reach an agreement. It's not clear as of yet. It's the morning of the opening match, and we still don't know. But of course, yes, here, you know, soccer is the most popular sport by far. And the people who love this sport are not going to be able to attend the games. They have been extraordinarily inaccessible to the population. And unfortunately, because also of these protests and maybe the Fan Fest, which is going to take place, the main one in the Zócalo. Anybody who's been to Mexico City knows this massive public square. There's a huge screen there there. But right now, it's totally it's surrounded by high fences in order to keep the demonstrators out. I think it's important to mention these demonstrations, of course, are legitimate. The protesters are highlighting the important issues. In the case of the teachers, they're asking for a repeal of a 2007 neoliberal law, which essentially privatized pensions in Mexico. They're also asking for wage increases.

0: increases. We've seen other collectives come together. The mothers of disappeared people have been protesting, trying to reach the stadium in the far south of the city. Other groups have been trying to use this occasion that the world's attention is on Mexico as the host, as one of the three hosts and the country that will have the opening match here, to highlight their issues. And I think it's a perfectly legitimate thing. The challenge, though, is that there are also reactionary forces. There are anti-popular groups who are trying to latch on to these protests, who are trying to create this scene as if there is chaos happening in Mexico. It's not the case. I did a little walk through downtown Mexico City to see how things are like. You know, things are calm. I happen to talk to many visitors who are here, who already have arrived here in Mexico to enjoy the festivities. And they all said that they're more than happy to take part in everything that's going to be available to them. They, of course, understand that there are social issues happening here in Mexico that are, you know, leading to these kinds of protests. But the expectation is that at least there will be a sense of calm, that there won't be disruptive events to affect the enjoyment of the opening match here in Mexico.
1: And Jose Luis, if you could also talk about the Mexican president, Claudia Sheinbaum's response, both to the protests of the teachers and the others and the indigenous people about the disappeared, using this as a moment to highlight that issue, and President Sheinbaum's solidarity with the Iranian team and the deal that was worked out that they could train in Tijuana.
0: Yes, of course. So actually, the Iranian ambassador to Mexico made the proposal actually to have the games for that involved the Iranian team be played in Mexico. It seemed perfectly reasonable, and it was actually something that President Claudia Sheinbaum embraced. Ultimately, it was FIFA who said that that wasn't going to be possible, that they would play in the United States. We know that some of the trainers, some of the staff have not been issued visas, and that they're forced to fly in and fly out immediately. But certainly here, also the Mexican population has embraced the Iranian team. There were crowds waiting for them to receive them in Tijuana. So it's a very different attitude here in Mexico. There is this, you know, this embrace of the idea, which is a good idea on the surface of it, that this should be an occasion for us to come together and to celebrate, you know, the world's game. But again, you know, the challenge has been that there are geopolitical considerations at play here. The response from the government in terms of some of these protests, in the case of the teachers, has been pretty much that the government in this moment cannot afford to comply with the demands of the teachers union, essentially to renationalize the pensions. There are different programs that essentially top up the pensions, and they've kind of been consistently emphasizing this as an alternative to this, just because, you know, the here in Mexico, since the election of López Obrador and now with Claudia Sheinbaum, it is a policy that's called Republican austerity, which is basically trying to keep spending down to focus on social programs, to focus on investment in infrastructure. Claudia Sheinbaum in particular has made a big bet on investing in healthcare, for example. And so, you know, to be able to comply to this, it would essentially require a fiscal reform. And the government argues that just the conditions aren't in place for anything like that in this moment. In response to some of these other movements, of course, you know, there have been long-standing tables, places of dialogue with the mothers of the disappeared, with the parents of the disappeared 43 students from Ayotzinapa. We still don't actually have all the facts in terms of what happened, why were they disappeared, what happened to them. And of course, so that is ongoing. And so this is a moment where, you know, it makes sense to me that these kinds of groups would try to take advantage of the opportunity to highlight these issues. But like I said initially, the concern is that we've seen previously here in Mexico, for example, the so-called Gen Z protests, the Gen Z protests that were happening here, were actually a AstroTurf campaign funded by right-wing oligarchs. And so we saw actually as well a bit of a parallel in the case of Brazil with the protests against Dilma Rousseff. You know, many of these start as genuine, legitimate protests, which obviously much of the population understands why they would take to the streets to bring these issues up, but they can be co-opted. And so one of the lines that the president has been insisting on, one of her messaging has been that, you know, they want to create this idea that there is chaos, that this is an unpopular government, then that's just not the case, right? I mean, if you look at the president's approval ratings, she enjoys 70, 80% approval ratings in the country. So there is, I think, something more surreptitious at play here, that there are forces that are trying to take advantage of this opportunity.
2: Jose Luis, you mentioned that the mothers of the disappeared and the missing are basically trying to use this massive global event to draw attention to the disappeared, and just, you know, to give a sense of how enormous an issue this is. Mexico, first of all, has the highest number of missing and disappeared people in the world, around 130,000. International organizations have referred to this as a humanitarian emergency. So if you could talk about the people who are protesting, whether they're mothers or others, and what they hope will come out of this.
0: So, you know, there are these stickers, the Panini stickers, which are very, very popular. People actually meet up downtown Mexico City to exchange the ones that they do have, what they don't have. And actually, the mothers of the disappeared have done a very interesting protest in the, taking the image of these stickers and putting the faces of the disappeared as a means to say that, you know, all of this enthusiasm, all of this energy, all of this investment that is being made to have these games happen and happen successfully can also be used to find our missing children. And so that's been the one of the ways that they've been trying to communicate this message. And of course, you know, numerous human rights organizations have pointed to this. Some have called it a humanitarian crisis, and it is, you know, we're talking more than 100,000 people who have been disappeared. And this, of course, is a product of the decision way back in the government of Felipe Calderón to engage in a militarized response to the problem of organized crime in this country. And because these organized crime groups learned that, you know, it was easier to disappear somebody than face an investigation if they, you know, came upon the bodies of people. And so that's part of the reason why we're seeing so much. This is a legacy of some of the decisions made by previous governments in the same way that the World Cup is, right? This was a decision that was made in the Enrique Peña Nieto government. And I think in a lot of ways, they're doing the best that they can to attend to a situation that they inherited. But I do think that there have been important improvements in terms of the policy of actually having state backing for this very critical mission of finding the disappeared, to give comfort to the mothers of people who have, you know, of disappeared people, in order to, you know, to make it a more robust system to improve. For example, the database was apparently very, very insufficient. There was all kinds of missing information. There's been a determined effort to try to attend to that, to make it more. And I do think that there needs to be more collaboration with some of these collectives. I think a lot of the mothers have come together on their own, you know, in a self-organized way, because they've been frustrated with the response from state-level authorities, from the federal government, in terms of not giving enough to be able to actually do the work. It's hard work. It's quite literally going out into fields where they suspect or they got a tip that there could be, you know, the body of somebody who had been disappeared, and digging through the dirt to try to find them. There is something called the Comisión Nacional de Búsqueda, or the National Search Commission, which is meant to accompany them. And there needs to be more of this kind of initiative to make sure that they feel like they really are a company. This is important for the state. The president has said so as much, to say that we, you know, this is a debt that we owe to society to attend to the needs of these mothers who simply want to know what happened to their children.
1: Jose Luis is speaking to us from Mexico City. We're going to go right now to Philadelphia, to Nalini Stamp, Director of Mass Audience Engagement for Working Families Power, with the Our COPA campaign. Nalini, thanks so much for joining us. So you have this World Cup set to be the largest sporting event in North American history. At the same time, you have this massive Trump immigrant crackdown. If you can explain to us what our COPA, what for Working Families Power is calling for, and what you understand the agreement of ICE's presence around the stadium, around the United States, is right now.
3: Yes, well, thank you for having me. Our COPA is a joint initiative from Working Families Power and Mi Gente Support Committee, and we have one goal, is to keep the game beautiful. It's so important. This year, we have had so much issues with ICE, and we fundamentally believe that football unites us while ICE is dividing us. folks have said it before, that this is one of the most expensive World Cups. We need to keep it accessible and keep it within our communities. So what we're doing is making sure that people have safe places to gather, because joy is not a luxury. Joy is how a lot of our communities survive. So having safe watch parties, we're having free football clinics and soccer tournaments for people to actually enjoy in safety. There's been a lot of cases of ICE going to soccer fields, going to baseball fields, going where sporting events are happening and snatching up children, snatching up communities. They've been inside of schools where we know, and, you know, in Minnesota, they took Liam Ramos. And this is something that a lot of people are fearing. They're fearing not just ICE presence at stadiums, which, look, in an international tournament, there are a lot of, you know, there are a lot of federal officials, especially from the Department of Homeland Security. But people are really, really afraid of them having raids, that ICE will go and raid communities where people are watching and gathering together. In most countries in the world, people just put up, and you just see it all over, you know, the city of New York last night, people are putting up, you know, TVs to just watch it collectively. People will just say, here, come and see this in our village, in our town. And people are afraid to do that in the United States, because Donald Trump and Andrew Giuliani, who is his World Cup czar, is making it about them. They're making it a strongman show. And I fundamentally believe they do not want immigrant communities and communities who enjoy the beautiful game, like myself, who has been a fan of, I'm wearing the 1994 U.S. Men's National Team World Cup kit. I was a fan of Tab Ramos then, who is a Latino immigrant, and they don't want us to have joy in this moment. And so right now what we're seeing is just high level of tensions. Last week, or 2 weeks ago, 2 weeks before today's start of the World Cup, the director of Homeland Security threatened to pull Customs and Border Patrol officers from Newark Airport because of what's happening at Delaney Hall, which is 8 miles away from what they're calling the New York, New Jersey Stadium, which is where the World Cup final will be played upon. Played at. So when we're, you know, our initiative with our COPA is to just make sure that people can enjoy and have a sense of joy and community and enjoy this. And we have two clear demands. We want to stop all ICE raids during this entirety of the World Cup, during the next 39 days. And we want the travel ban lifted on the countries who are participating in the World Cup, on Haiti, on Côte d'Ivoire, on Senegal, Ivory Coast, on Senegal, and Haiti, because their fans deserve to be here. That is not a political move. It's a human move.
2: And Nalini, could you also talk about the fact that some cities in the U.S., Atlanta, Seattle, and L.A., the police have said they will not cooperate with ICE? What is the position of other cities?
3: Yes. Yes, a lot of, I mean, look, a lot of folks have said that they won't cooperate with ICE. We have also seen in New York, folks have said that they won't cooperate with ICE. I think a lot of different cities are saying they will not cooperate with ICE. Unfortunately, there are cities who have a long history of ICE cooperation, in Houston with 287G programs, in Kansas City. And so it is something that we are making sure that every person who is here, who lives here, who celebrates and loves the beautiful game, have Know Your Rights tools. We have Know Your Rights tools on rcopa.com. There has been lots of other programs that are just making sure. Zohra Mamdani, the mayor of New York, is doing his own Know Your Rights program in the city to make sure that anybody who's in New York or New Jersey has what they need to have Know Your Rights. So what I love about this is that, you know, communities are answering to keep each other safe, and we will keep each other safe as much as possible during these games. But the story should also be, I think a lot of the story is about Donald Trump and he wants it to be about him. We have to also make it about how communities are welcoming these teams. Here in Philadelphia, Ivory Coast played a free game to the public so that their fans could see, and their fans can't come from their home country, and it was packed at the Philadelphia Union Stadium. Folks in Virginia, Ghana, you know, the diaspora from Ghana welcomed the Ghana team with traditional instruments. People in New Jersey are welcoming Morocco and supporting them. We have to also show that people are celebrating right now.
2: Nellie Stamp is Director of Mass Audience Engagement for Working Families Power. Thank you so much for joining us. She's also with our COPA campaign. Jose Luis Granado Ceja covers Latin America for Dropsite News. And Jules Boykoff, author of Red Card, the 2026 World Cup, Sports Washing, and the FIFA Greed Machine. Thank you all for joining us. Coming up, will Congress reauthorize a controversial part of the Foreign Intelligence Surveillance Act before it expires on Friday?

0: Jazz.
1: In our midst by Montreal musician Paul Carnello. This is Democracy Now! I'm Nermeen Sheikh in New York with Amy Goodman in Sheffield, England. A key provision of the Foreign Intelligence Surveillance Act, or FISA, is said to expire on Friday unless it's reauthorized by Congress. Section 702 allows for the warrantless surveillance of foreign nationals believed to be outside of the U.S., but is highly controversial for inherently sweeping up and storing vast amounts of data from Americans, including emails, texts, and cell phone data. A bipartisan group of senators is opposing the reauthorization. President Trump has asked Congress to pass a short-term extension to buy time, which will be voted on today.
2: The push to reauthorize FISA has been complicated by Trump's selection of MAGA loyalist Bill Pulte as acting director of national intelligence, replacing Tulsi Gabbard. Pulte has no known background in intelligence. While serving as director of the Federal Housing Finance Agency, he used his position to target Trump's political enemies with criminal referrals over claims of mortgage fraud. Pulte will remain director of the Federal Housing Finance Agency and chair of Fannie Mae, Freddie Mac, while also serving as chief of intelligence. President Trump was asked by a reporter last week why he believes Pulte is the best person for the job.
3: Well, he's very smart. He's a person who's got high integrity, and it's an acting position. It's not a permanent. He's not going to be permanent because, you know, I don't think he'd want to be permanent. But he's a very smart guy, and he may find out some things about the rigged elections, et cetera, et cetera.
2: To talk about this and more, we're joined by Cindy Cohen, executive director of the Electronic Frontier Foundation, just written a new book, Privacy's Defender, My 30-Year Fight Against Digital Surveillance. She's joining us from San Francisco. Cindy, thanks so much for being with us. Can you explain what this controversial article is of FISA that has to be dealt with by tomorrow? And also talk about the significance of Pulte and his new role.
4: Sure. FISA Section 702 is a piece of the foreign surveillance law that has to be reauthorized every couple of years. And this reauthorization came up because some of you may recall the government was doing all of this illegally and off the books for many, many years. And after they got caught, Congress created some oversight, not enough. And one of the pieces of oversight was that this has to be reauthorized every couple of years so that Congress can take a look and see whether it's working well, whether more privacy protections are needed, or whether it should be continued at all. And so every time this comes up, there is a push by organizations like EFF, but also a bipartisan set of members in Congress to try to get some privacy protections in it. And right now, the central one is to require a warrant before searching this huge amount of data that is being collected by the NSA, especially for the FBI to need a warrant in order to search this for purposes. So that's the centerpiece of the fight right now, and that's why we have this periodic reauthorization. You know, the nomination of Bill Pulte is really a bit of a slap in the face of the national security folks who keep saying that this is a really important and serious program that could never, you know, would never be misused and is only going after stopping foreign terrorists. That's the story they tell us overall. They keep getting caught, really misusing this data and also searching far more broadly than they're supposed to under the law. But every time they say, don't worry, we fixed it and we're very serious people and we will only use this for, you know, important, you know, fighting terrorism and similar things. And I think, you know, nominating somebody who's got no national security experience and instead has a pretty growing track record of being, you know, somebody who just goes after Trump's enemies, so using this in a very political way, is, I think, just a bridge too far, even for some members of Congress who otherwise might support the program. And, you know, don't get me wrong, EFF thinks this program should be stopped. It was started illegally, and it hasn't gotten any better. But, you know, a simple warrant requirement shouldn't be a very big lift. But it took this nomination of a completely unqualified guy to get enough members of Congress to really stop it. And I think it's time to take a look and listen hard about the privacy protections that are needed at a minimum for this program to go forward.
1: Well, just to convey, Cindy Cohen, the scale of this program, shortly after it was established, FISA quickly became one of the top intelligence gathering mechanisms in the country. FISA intelligence provides up to 70% of the president's daily brief. And even if the law is not extended, the NSA could still continue to operate the program through March 2027. What would that mean in the context of Bill Pulte being the acting director of national intelligence? What information would he be privy to?
4: Well, he could be privy to anything that's searchable in this database. Database is really, it's a huge, huge collection of information. I mean, they say they're only targeting foreigners abroad, but they're really collecting, in the first instance, a much, much wider range of information and then sorting through it with some secret ways that we really don't have any insight into, and claiming that in the end they only keep things that are targeting foreigners abroad. But even on that scale, it's a huge amount of domestic communication of Americans inside the United States. And of course, the rest of the world deserves privacy too. So it's a huge corpus of information. And since the actual work of searching through this is so secret, it's almost impossible to know what isn't potentially available, but certainly somebody who was willing to go through, you know, the mortgage records of people in order to identify potential, you know, avenues into the president's enemies, this would be a much bigger trove of information that could be weaponized against people who the president wants targeted. And the fact that, you know, what the president said was that this could be used, you know, for some of the election, you know, claims that he's making should be especially troubling because those are largely domestic issues. I mean, you know, so I think that it's already being signaled that this information is going to be used for things that is far afield from national security or foreign intelligence narrow targets that what it was created on the story that was all it was going to be used for. So it could be a tremendously powerful tool. The collection and you're correct that even if the program expires, it doesn't end. It's already been reauthorized until March of 2027. So even if Pulte's in there for a very short period of time, there's a lot of damage he could do. You know, this massive national security surveillance state that was built after 9/11 has always been a threat to freedom. It's been a problem from the beginning, and we've always had assurances that it would never be misused. I think
2: Cindy,
4: that the warning lights should be flashing
2: this so
4: red
2: well
4: at this
2: in
4: point.
2: Your book. Cindy Cohen, you articulate this so well in your book, Executive Director of Electronic Frontier Foundation. I recommend everyone read it, Privacy's Defender, My 30-Year Fight Against Digital Surveillance. That does it for our show. We've been broadcasting from the studios of Sheffield Live, Community TV and Radio, and we are going to be at the Sheffield Film Festival today and tomorrow. I'm Amy Goodman with Nermeen Sheikh.
0: Good morning. You are listening to WUWULP 100.1 FM, Frankfort, Alberta. Welcome to Twisters, the twin sister show of Katrina and Christina Steerholtz. If you want to reach us by text, and we'd love to hear from you, text 231-774-6360. We've got a great show today. We'll be talking to Katie Jones from the Frankfort Garden Theater about the Frankfort 48 Film Contest. We'll also be listening to great music from films. This was really a fun one to pick out. I hope everything you hear you'll recognize, and it will be one of those, oh, I remember that movie. And of course, we're going to tell you all about the events happening in our area in the next few days. Special note, this Saturday is the grand opening of the Alberta Heritage Center, WooWoo's headquarters. You get to check out all the changes, the improvements. The Mercantile is looking better than ever. And you can also watch the DJs in action. There'll be a live radio show going on. So so that'll be.
5: Which would make me nervous. I'm glad I'm not one of those DJs who's going to have people watching.
0: So. 100%. Yes, we struggle enough just doing this. So before we get too far today, I kind of wanted to talk a little bit about our conversation last week with the director of the Oliver Art Center, Tamara Hofbauer. What'd you think?
5: I really love that. And I have been thinking about it so much since then with it's funny. I saw an article in The Atlantic about how meaningful second time art is to people. Those opportunities to take up the skills and things that you might have left behind as a youth. And myself just gave me a little bit more impetus to go do things that I had not been doing. So for me, I think I've decided my art is writing, which is actually what I do love to do.
0: Yeah.
5: It's in my head all the time to think about articles and things. And someday I'm going to write a book. We'll see.
0: Huh. I had an outline of one years ago. We can talk about it. Okay.
5: And you?
0: So I kind of think creative arranging, so gardens, art, things like that are kind of my jam. I do some fiber stuff, but it's highly embarrassing. So I think, I still have to work on that. I thought the conversation, the bit about, you know, your art practice was really important and cool.
5: True for writing, yeah. Right? So that's been one of my things is thinking I need to set aside a time and make that when I write.
0: Yeah. We were talking about AI yesterday, too, and like the use of AI in creative endeavors. And I said, you know, I want AI to clean my house, do my laundry. But I like creative stuff is the fun part. Don't take that. That's where like life is at. So, yeah, well, that's a whole nother conversation, which we will have at some point in the future.
5: AI, I think. I was telling you this. I listened to a podcast about focus groups. And it's particularly focus groups of people who are swing voters who, so they're kind of people who are sort of bellwethers of what's changing and how people are thinking differently. And many of them in these focus groups bring up AI when it's really not on the national political agenda. Nobody's putting out a platform that says we won't have AI. You know, they're talking about voter fraud and other stuff that's really not what people are bringing up in these focus groups.
0: Yeah.
5: But AI, huge, huge. And data centers. Everybody hates them.
0: Absolutely. I know we have a show coming up. Oh, we did go to the Tom Paine event.
5: Oh, that was great.
0: Yes. Yeah. It was weird for me that they called him Tom Paine because I was like, he's Thomas Paine. But the whole conversation about common sense and the foundation of this democracy, kind of what the intention was.
5: And a guy who had really thoughtful, well-reasoned ideas, but because of how he presented them and his unbending way of his way or the highway, really couldn't get people to buy into them. And in fact, got people to kind of hate him, which limited the impact of these really outstanding ideas.
0: Right. Makes you, I always think, credit Abraham Lincoln for his ability to compromise and get stuff done. Of course, he's my hero. Okay. I know July 2nd, we're going to have an Ask the Youth conversation.
5: With my son, Eric Webster.
0: Yeah. So he's going to tell us what stuff means when we text them or when they don't text us, more importantly.
5: And why don't they respond to texts? That's what I really want to know. Like, I send them stuff, crickets. Every time. And I ask other parents, they're like, yeah, same problem. I don't know.
0: Yeah. Well, okay. I don't know if he's going to tell us, though, with you here. Anyway.
5: So if I walk out of the room, he could say it on the radio? I don't know.
0: Maybe. Maybe. We'll find out. Okay. So I think one thing I wanted to say is today's movie music was, like, I think fun. Really cool to choose. We're going to start with kind of classics of movie music to begin this, and then there will be nothing here you don't recognize, but I think all of them will be fun to listen to.
6: All right. And the first one is kind of interesting. It will not be emblematic of the rest, but it's such a classic it had to be played.
0: Yeah. It's not the music. It wasn't created. Most of them were created for the film, but this one definitely was not. But it is completely aligned with this movie. It's coming.
6: Here we go.

0: Welcome back to Woo Woo and Twisters Radio Show. I want to introduce Katie Jones. Welcome her to the show. Hi, Katie.
1: Hi.
0: So Katie Jones is the executive director of the Garden Theater in Frankfurt. Before coming to the Garden, I love reading your bio. You had a career in filmmaking. You were an actor. You had credits in shows like Nashville and Chicago Fire. You wrote and starred in the independent film The Cold and the Quiet, which won Best Actress and Best Cinematography at the Midwest Independent Film Festival, and Best Directing, Best Editing, and Best Narrative Feature at the Women's Independent Film Festival. So that's pretty impressive. It is. No, from there, you shifted to behind the camera and were a producer on Acceptable Loss and Acceptable Loss, a 2019 feature starring Jamie Lee Curtis. She'd be cool to work
2: with. What was the Acceptable Loss?
3: It was a political thriller. We shot it in Chicago. It was spanned like 3 years of my life. This is a good intro for Frankfurt 48. I worked on one film for 3 years, you know.
0: So you're patient. Okay.
3: I don't know.
2: And persistent. Persistence.
0: There we go. In 2021, you made the move from Nashville to Frankfurt for the position at the Garden. You've helped the nonprofit, the Garden, navigate the path from a single screen movie theater to multi-performing arts venue. And you live in town in Frankfurt. Mm-hmm. Okay. So the reason we sort of came to this idea of interviewing you was the Frankfurt 48 Film Contest. So first, let's start with that. Can you tell us about that?
3: Yeah, so it's a competition that we've had for 9 years. It'll be our ninth year. We took 1 year off during COVID, which was, of course, before my time because I came in because the theater became a nonprofit. But the essence of it is that you have to make a film in 48 hours. And it can be anything you want. It's a 3 to 5 minutes. We do have some criteria.
2: Yeah, I watched some. They were like 6 minutes, some of them.
3: Well, the film itself needs to be 3 to 5 minutes. And then credits, things like that can go over. But we are pretty strict about the length of it. And you have to do it in 48 hours, which sounds like for a 3 to 5 minute film you could do, but it's tough. And the only criteria, you can do any genre you want. It could be a documentary. It could be, actually, Woo Woo did a documentary 1 year, which was cool, like introducing what Woo Woo was. It can be a silent film, whatever you want. But they must contain three things of our choosing, which is a prop, a line, and a location.
0: Okay.
3: And you don't find that out until the morning that it starts. And so 1 year, for instance, there are famous lines from movies, To Infinity and Beyond. If you build it, they will come. We're going to need a bigger boat. Things like that. A location could be the beach, the woods, the picnic table. And a prop is something we provide. Maybe it's a cone or an ice cream cone or traffic cone or popcorn bucket. And so those are the only stipulations and that it needs to be made in those 48 hours. It can't be anything that obviously you...
2: So is it like you open it up and then it has to be turned in? Is this like turning in a paper?
3: Yeah. It's so exciting. It's really fun.
0: Well, and then I noticed, so I looked at the website and I watched last year's and they are really interesting and very different.
3: Each one is very different.
0: Mm-hmm. It looks like your judges have 12 hours to figure it out.
3: Yeah, I mean that's not how much time that we actually do spend. We usually watch them all through once. I say we. I am not a judge. Let me be very clear. I'm always clear about that. I know too many people. I know everybody that submits. You know, I'm not a judge, but I sit and just proctor it.
0: Okay.
3: And we usually watch everything through once, just so they know what they're... It's hard to judge, you know, one when you haven't seen all of them. So you watch everything through once and without speaking about them, and then you watch one and you speak about it. And sometimes they need to watch them over again after those two times. But for the most part, at the end of that second round, I mean, they're pros. They know what they're looking for.
0: Okay.
3: And they generally all agree on these are the ones that, you know, we have the first, second, third place, but then there's they use the prop the best, they use the line the best, those things like that. So there's other awards, but, you know, only one wins $1,000, but $1,000.
0: Yeah, when I saw the prize, I was like, oh, hey, Christina, let's get on it.
3: I know.
2: You might see one. I think we're gone that weekend.
0: That's World Cup weekend.
3: Oh, okay. All right. Okay. You know, it's all right.
2: But my son's in town. I might tell him about it.
0: Oh, yeah.
3: Seriously. I mean, we've really seen it grow over the last few years, and I'm getting a little bit nervous this year that we might have to cap the entries because we don't have, you know.
2: Right. Limitless time. You can't
3: limitless
2: look at
3: time. To,
0: yeah, you've
3: to
0: already announced when you're going to announce the winners.
3: We do that every year. So we have on the Sunday, it starts on Friday. I think this year it's June 26th is the Friday. Mm-hmm. Starts at 9 a.m. Mm-hmm. They all have to come to the kickoff meeting, and that's where they get the prop line and location. And, you know, they have all their, they fill out their forms and they go on their merry way. And 48 hours later on Sunday at 9 a.m., they need to be turned in to me, you know, via Dropbox or something like that. And then we have our judging process. And then that night at 7:30, everybody's invited. It's a free event to watch them. And it is fun. Just the excitement. I mean, you can win $1,000, but there are so many groups that have done this for years that, you know, aren't doing it for the $1,000. They just have fun and they bring out all their friends to watch them on the screen.
0: Yeah.
3: And they're all shot in the area.
0: Right.
3: So you're seeing beautiful Benzie County.
0: Mm-hmm. Right.
3: And you're seeing cameos from people at, you know, working at the ice cream store or whatnot. Like it's so fun. I love it.
0: Yeah. I just thought the idea was fantastic. And
3: it's
0: I
3: all
0: love
3: ages.
0: The time limited. Yeah, I was going to ask that.
3: It's all ages. My kids were in one last year. I mean, this is what I say. I am not a judge. you know, it spans all ages and mm-hmm. all levels of talent and filmmaking. And that's not usually, I mean, well, I don't know. I can't speak to who wins, but like all ages. And when they come to watch them, and that's what our community is about, right? We have such an intergenerational community. And
0: yes.
3: So it's really cool to have something that, so that is part of it that sometimes I'm like, guys, language, watch the language. There's always a group that likes to slip in some curse word.
0: Right.
3: It's in the directions, please. Like, let's keep this family friendly, you know?
0: That would be a problem for us. Okay. Yeah,
2: that's the struggle of our show.
0: That literally was our biggest fear.
3: Really?
0: Yeah.
3: Okay. I was reading one time, my kids love Home Alone and Home Alone 2, that uh-huh. Joe Pesci, that was his biggest thing with all of the things happening that happened to him as one of the bandits, is that he was like, I just want to swear. So that's why if you watch it again, he says ridiculous words. Like he just is like half the time being like, you know, because he was trying to stop himself from swearing in it.
2: Yeah, I love it. We'll have to work on that. I'll think about words.
0: So who thought of this idea?
3: So this was started way before my time.
0: Okay.
3: So like I said, this is this was 10 years ago. So it was at the time the theater was run by an LLC, which was a group of community members. I mean, they were operating as a for-profit, even though they were really
2: not.
3: Non-profit.
0: Yeah.
3: So it was a group of, you know, the Schmitz and Brooks and then a woman named Abby Beal, who I think her kids at the time were interested in filmmaking or exploring that route. And she had some connections to other people in the industry that she said, oh, I could get them in to be judges, because we like to get judges who are actually working in the film industry.
2: And I was impressed by your judges.
0: Yeah. Yeah, your judges are amazing.
3: Yeah.
0: I was like, dang.
3: I mean, there's a lot of artists in this area.
0: That's so mm-hmm. true.
3: And so we want to have people, and it's so interesting sitting with them, because we like to, you know, the judges kind of change every year, but we do have people who've been doing it for years, and then they rotate out. The things that they are looking for, and like I said, the way that they all kind of see ones that are like, oh yeah, that one, and the way they talk about them, and I was in the film for a while, I mean, it impresses me that I'm like, oh yeah, no, that makes sense, because mm-hmm. I'm just watching them, enjoying them, and they're like, oh, look at that cut, or that camera angle, or the way they develop the story this way, I'm like, oh, okay, yeah, mm-hmm. I have a lot to learn still.
0: Yeah, the first place winner, I thought was a really bittersweet story.
3: Mm-hmm.
0: And really well done in how they sort of laid it out.
3: Mm-hmm.
0: I thought that mm-hmm. was such a cool video.
3: It was. Yeah. That was this past year, the one that, mm-hmm. That was one of my favorites. I thought it was very, it was almost like very artsy stylized.
0: Yeah.
3: It was really cool.
0: Yeah.
3: And it made you feel all sorts of emotions. It wasn't just, you know, I'd be curious. I should ask the filmmaker, you know, were you going for comedy or were you going for mm-hmm. a little more dramatic? Because it read kind of as both, you know?
0: Mm-hmm.
3: If you don't know what we're talking about, you can go to the Garden website.
0: Yeah.
3: Oh, I'm saying to the general public out there,
0: absolutely.
3: You know, you can go to our website and you can see last year's winner. Yeah, they're all very different. But it was a great one. It made everybody laugh. It made everybody go, oh,
1: Yeah, you know, it was the awe piece that I was like,
3: yeah.
1: But I was proud of them for not picking just the most obviously easy answer for that storyline.
3: I thought, okay,
1: I would have gone for the happy ending. And it wasn't an unhappy ending, but it wasn't the ending I really wanted for her.
3: It was an interesting film.
1: Yeah.
3: A very interesting 5-minute film. Mm-hmm. Yeah, it was very, that was, I was impressed by that entry. That's one of the better ones I've seen. And she's a good filmmaker.
2: Cool.
3: Yeah.
1: So how old was she? Is she?
3: She's entering again this year. Okay. But I will say that I have not, in my time, there hasn't been one. They always come back, and mm-hmm. I've not had a repeat winner in my time. I think there's one that has won twice in the 9 years. I think that's it.
1: Okay.
3: And they won once before my year. But she's 20.
1: Okay.
2: Yeah. Okay.
3: Yeah.
2: Yeah. Mm-hmm. I can see that. Mm-hmm. It's, yeah, in the sense of who those people are, you know, it was informed, I think, by that mm-hmm. grandma, mm-hmm. I assume.
3: Mm-hmm. Yeah, it was. Exactly. And she was so great. Yeah.
2: Yeah, she did a great job.
3: Mm-hmm.
2: So I'm sort of more interested. I think this sounds great, and I would encourage everyone to enter. Like, obviously, it sounds really mm-hmm. wide open, mm-hmm. and it sounds mm-hmm. I think one of the things that helps creativity is boundaries, mm-hmm. like when you have to work within something. And so that mm-hmm. those are really cool boundaries to put in place and kind of force you to do something and make a decision and get going. Mm-hmm. And I love that.
3: Yeah. Yeah. We keep it very loose so that you can let your own creativity, you know, I want to mm-hmm. do this kind of thing, or I want to, or sometimes you're limited to, okay, who am I going to get in this? Well, let me see. I got to ask my grandma, who do I have as my actors? But it makes you act quickly.
2: Yes.
3: And I think that's the thing with art in general, but specifically filmmaking, just from my own personal experience, is that you can noodle on something for ages, you know, and it's like, all right, we got 48 hours. That's we got to make it happen right now.
2: What are our constraints here? Okay.
3: Exactly. Yeah.
1: But then the 48 hours, it seems to me, also makes it doable. Like, I'm going to suck it up and get it done in 48 hours.
3: Yeah.
1: And it will be done. And
3: yeah.
1: I don't have any choice. Like, the thing is complete because the time is up.
3: Yep.
1: And that's sort of a magic all its own.
3: I mean, most filmmakers would, if they had endless time to edit and re-edit and re-edit and perfect, they would take that time.
2: Right. I remember my professor saying to me, sometimes the best paper is a done paper.
3: Yeah. Yeah, somebody once told me, because I can be a perfectionist at the theater, that was like, you know, Katie, done sometimes is perfect. And I'm like,
2: ah. Yeah.
1: But it's true.
2: So let's talk a little more, because we often promote things that are at the Garden. You've had songwriters and singer-songwriters come. You've had performances and all sorts of different events that you guys do. Mm-hmm. Kind of tell me what you're thinking about with what the Garden programs and what your goals are.
3: Totally. When I joined the nonprofit, it was when we were shut down during COVID and we were redoing, well, we were about to embark on putting on a new roof. And it was, so we hadn't even opened as a nonprofit yet. And the goal was, I think what the LLC who owned it before, they always saw it as a community center. They wanted people in there, mm-hmm. but they were not a nonprofit, so they couldn't raise the money that you need to have all those things. And so we talked about what we wanted, what we wanted to have happen there, and really just all forms of arts, because the reality is, when you are a single screen movie theater, for anybody who doesn't know this, it is more difficult. Movie theaters in general right now are
2: 100%.
3: Suffering, but it is more difficult as a single screen movie theater, because when, say, you know, Star Wars comes out, we can't get that immediately because the production companies want you to go under contract for 3 weeks. Well, we can't show a movie here for 3 weeks, because after 1 weekend, our whole town has seen it.
2: Right.
3: And so we have to wait until they agree to just do 1 week or even a week in rental. So by that time, unfortunately, people may have gone to Traverse or, you know, Manistee to see it already. And with multi-screen movie theaters, they can get a movie. If it doesn't do well, bump it to another screen and get another movie. So we need to be flexible. I think now most movie theaters need to be flexible.
2: Yeah.
3: But or they need to be a nonprofit and, and be raising funds that way so that they can stay afloat. But we really have a great space. So it's not even, yes, we want to be flexible to make other forms of income, but also we have this amazing space on Main Street. Like it should be filled with people. It should be, we look at it as a community center first and foremost, that we bring people together and experience art together. And maybe 80% of the time that's film, but we want to be able to do all these other things. And so we wanted theater, we wanted live concerts, things like that. And we've done a lot of that over the years. We've streamlined in the past few years that it's also, we don't want to feel like we have to have, you know, butts in the seats every single night. We want it to be community driven. We want it to be focused on things that really, be really thoughtful about what we have there. We do a lot of collaboration. We've done collaborations a lot with Woo Woo, the libraries, the other arts organizations and towns. Just things that will bring people together and all ages too. And so Frankfurt 48 is a great example of that. But we, you know, we have our summer concert series. We have our annual holiday gala. We have our film festival that's been going on for 17 years. And these are things that we really do think about. Can this be something that all ages can come to? And obviously not everybody can see every single movie, you know, but we really do try and target the entire community.
1: Well, and I, this is one of my like bandwagon things. Church used to serve a purpose of, you know, people had religious practice they wanted to, but it also got people in a same space together, kind of having a shared experience, which is by itself, there's some sort of magic there. I don't understand exactly what it is.
0: Well, I think when you sing together.
3: Oh, I do. I mean, speaking from somebody, I was raised Catholic. I'm not religious, but I understand the shared experience. When you are in a group of people and you're looking over and there's, it takes a certain amount of vulnerability to sing in public.
1: Oh, yeah.
3: To be meditative or prayerful in public. Like, so when you are in to state your beliefs in a group, so when you bring that, I mean, so it's very, it's the same as like an arts experience, you know?

0: guy that during that time period in the 80s, and he works at the art museum, and he walks in, he's like, "This is my church." And it was such a cheesy line that my girlfriends and I laughed about when we were kids, but you know, there's
1: more
0: truth to it. Yeah.
1: Yeah. Well, and I think we went through a time with COVID where people wanted or felt like it was a break from all of that. And at first it felt great.
2: Well, it was a break from other stuff, but it happened to also end up into a break with all those communal things. Like, it was a break from going to work and like sitting in on meetings that are really incredibly boring.
0: Yeah.
1: Yeah. And a break from all those social demands, which like before COVID, we were doing something every night. And it was just such a hard break. And then to bring it back, it's a muscle.
0: Oh, yeah.
1: It's like, it's not a thing you just do easily. I often think about going out or doing something and I think, oh, do I want to do that? And because it's a little bit of work to talk to people you don't know, to do something like that. Afterwards, I'm always like, oh, I'm so glad we did that. Like, you know, sitting at home.
2: I'm so glad I sat with strangers and talked to them. I know it sounds awful, but it actually is.
0: No. Oh, my gosh. I feel it all the time. I mean, this is, you know, I think I'm an introvert. But when I go and I'm serving popcorn at the theater and have my little interactions, you know, then it's a life force, you know. But I do think we talk about that a lot at the theater as far as bringing in people who are arts curious, you know, that feel.
2: I like that phrase.
0: Right. But I mean, there's so many that are like, oh, I've never been to a musical's not my thing, or a concert, or that's, I don't know. Like, they just don't think we put ourselves in these boxes, and particularly post COVID, where you're like, oh, that's not something I'd go out for, you know, that you want it to be approachable for everyone because everybody enjoys the arts. They just don't understand sometimes that, wait, not that you have to be a musical person or a dance person or whatever, but there's something for everybody, you know, that they would find enjoyable with a group of people, you know?
1: Mm-hmm. So we talked about it a little bit last week that, and because we had this guy come and talk to a group. He was the head of the design school at Washington University. Mm-hmm. And he talked about how when people get to about fourth grade, they stop drawing, they stop doing a lot of art practices because they're embarrassed. And it's true, because I was in an economics type institution, it's true for math as well. People just start to feel like, oh, I can't do that because I'm not talented enough to do that. So that's, you know, kind of, I don't do that anymore because that, you know, I can't draw, I can't do math, I can't dance, whatever. Mm-hmm. And then you close that world off. And if you haven't done it for a long time, it is scary. Mm-hmm. It's a big step.
2: Mm-hmm. You're reminding me of the adult dance class I took.
1: Oh, my gosh. I remember that.
2: Mm-hmm. Ugly.
1: Ugly.
0: Mm-hmm. It's the same. I'm having flashbacks myself. I guess I was an adult, but it was in college. I was like, I have rhythm. not that kind.
1: Yeah.
0: No, but you're so right. It's like my kids are 3, 6, and 9, and most every kid, when they are around toddler age, like if they're by themselves, they all sing to themselves.
1: Oh, yeah.
0: They all play to themselves, you know, and then you start to get older and you see that, you know, more awareness of vulnerability.
1: Right.
0: Mm-hmm. Mm-hmm. And
2: people are going to judge me. Ridicule.
0: Yes, exactly. But they all draw. Oh, my gosh. They all think that they can, they all think they are the best artists in the world. It's wonderful. I'm like, man, I wish I had that kind of confidence.
1: Right.
0: But yeah, it starts to. But it was really cool. This past weekend, we had auditions for Come From Away. This play.
1: Oh,
0: yeah. This is with the Benzie.
1: Yeah. Have you read the book?
0: I haven't.
1: Oh,
0: no.
1: The book is definitely worth reading.
0: And I haven't seen the play. So this is. I'm the putting on. I put on concerts. This is why we haven't done theater yet. Is that theater is a whole other animal. And so that's why we've partnered with Benzie Community Players. And
1: so are they going to perform it there? I was going to ask about that. Are they performing it at the Garden?
0: They are. So it's a collaboration between the two of us. And we had, for those who don't know, when I tell people about this musical that we're doing, people are just like, oh my gosh, I can't believe you got it. It's so great. It's about 9/11.
1: Oh, right. Yeah.

0: all the different planes that were stranded in Newfoundland during this time, and people were living there for a period of time because they couldn't get back home, and all this. So it's just, you know, all these different people from all these different worlds coming together. And it's going to be the 25th anniversary of September 11th, and that's the weekend that we are putting on the play.
1: Okay.
0: And so we held auditions, and the amount of people that came in, and we're like, I'm so nervous. I haven't, you know, in their 60s, 70s, we're like, I haven't done anything like this since I was a kid.
1: Right.
0: I just walking in these doors is a step, is just like overcoming my fears. And how cool is that?
1: Right.
0: How cool is that?
1: Right. And it's not too late. There's never too late.
0: It's never too late. Oh my gosh. Yeah.
1: Yeah. That was actually some of our discussion last week, because we talked to Tamara Hofbauer of the Oliver Art Center.
0: Yes.
1: And we were talking really about kind of second career later in life, discovering art interests, practices, however that, you know, because you can, you know, it isn't too late. You can come back to things that you might have tried when you were a little kid.
0: It's so true. And the Oliver Art Center, they highlight people like that because we have so many retirees.
1: Right.
0: And then they go and they take art classes and they're like, oh, not so bad. Right. So one of my favorite patrons of ours, Virginia Gardner, she's just the cutest. She lives in Orchard House, and she'd never painted before. And they brought somebody in, and they did a painting class, and then their art was shown at the Oliver Art Center, and she was so proud of herself. Like,
1: yeah.
0: It's so cool, you know?
1: Yeah. And, like, I think the fear of the embarrassment is way worse than the actual embarrassment, even when people see it. So, okay, well, I want you, like, if you have a chance, read the nonfiction book that Come From Away is based on. It's a super fast read. It's great.
0: I think I will.
1: It's a little bit different, apparently, than the play production.
0: Well, I'm sure it's different from the musical.
1: Yes. Yeah.
2: I don't remember song and dance. Sure.
1: But it does give you a sense of, like, just how heroic the people in Newfoundland were.
0: I think I'm going to. I think it'll give me an even deeper meaning when we do show the musical.
1: Yeah, I want to watch it. So, okay, we have some quick questions at the end.
0: Yes, okay.
1: Okay. First, what's your favorite movie?
0: White Christmas.
1: Oh. Interesting.
0: Yeah. I know. Well, it's also, I mean.
2: I love that movie. I totally do.
0: Well, yeah.
1: It's a musical. It's a movie.
0: It's just the perfect movie. It's my happy place.
1: Okay.
0: I love it so much.
1: Excellent. What's your guilty pleasure movie?
0: White Christmas. Well, I think that's why I say it's my favorite movie, is because I have so many. I mean, I went through stages of loving, horror movies that really turned me on to movies when I was young, Halloween, Psycho, and then I went through stages in high school. I know, it's crazy, but they're so good. They're so good. Mm. And then high school, you know, Road to Perdition, Gladiator, Cold Mountain, things like that. So I know, right? All of those are good. So White Christmas, that's just White Christmas.
1: Okay. There
0: you go. I wish guilty and best.
1: Put that in the list, but we didn't. Okay. Last question. Yes or no?
0: Yes.
1: Is Die Hard a Christmas movie? Yes or no?
0: Yep. Yes. I feel like I was like weighing my options here. I was like, who's going to come after me? Nope. It's yes. Yes. Yes.
1: It's a divisive thing in our family. Well, thank you for coming today. I'm excited about Film Festival and the Frankfurt 48 and all the things you guys have going on.
0: Yeah, thanks.
1: You're doing it. Cool. Good for you.
3: This is wonderful. Thank you. All right. More music.

0: Hello, welcome back. You are listening to WUWU LPFM 100.1, Frankfort, Alberta. Welcome back. I wanted to talk a little bit about the music we've played so far. So the first song was Also sprach Zarathustra by Richard Strauss, and clearly recognizable as the main theme in Kubrick's sci-fi epic 2001, Space Odyssey. Looking it up, I also found out it was made incredibly popular by Elvis Presley, who used it as his dramatic, booming walk-on music to start every single one of his live concerts in the 1970s. I kind of wish I had been there for that.
1: That sounds fantastic.
0: Oh my gosh.
2: And what a misread of himself.
1: Come on. Like, I don't know. You are not Shaft.
0: Elvis, he had it at that time. No. This was Also sprach Zarathustra.
1: Oh, okay.
0: Yeah, no, not in Shaft. No.
1: Okay, that makes more sense to me. There's a little
0: 100%.
1: Bit of a,
0: I was like, no.
1: Engelbert Humperdinck going on there.
0: Then we heard Over the Rainbow, which everybody knows from The Wizard of Oz, and 9 to 5, which was a great movie and starring Dolly Parton, and the story of her writing that music while she was doing the film. And Lily Tomlin tells a story. It's really like great. You can just see she is an artist. She is my like Saint Dolly. Then after that, we had,
1: I think she's the only person 100% of Americans can agree on.
0: Yeah.
1: One of the kids suggested that she should have been the single act for the America's 250, and there would be no division. Everybody
0: Correct.
1: Would agree. Oh, there we go. We got the right person.
0: Yeah. Okay, then the next group of music we did was Summer Nights with Greece, from Greece. There were several to choose from for that. Then I know you like The Way We Were.
1: I do. If you want to weep, if you've like been needing to get some emotions out and you want to do it and not actually experience whatever's going on in your life, but experience somebody else's life vicariously, that's a great movie to do it too.
0: Yeah. Okay.
1: Whatever.
0: Moving on. I couldn't resist putting in I Will Always Love You, because it is such a, you know, such a movie song. That was not written for the movie. It's obviously Whitney Houston singing that. Dolly Parton wrote that, and it was about her, how she handled the end of her partnership with Porter Wagner. She was really trying to ease her way. I don't know if you ever saw the or listened to the podcast or saw.
1: It's a great like 7-part podcast on her.
0: Yeah, and she talks about how he was not happy that she was leaving that partnership, and so she wrote this song sort of for him to tell him how much she cared about him and how important he was. But also, I think this was her way to get away.
1: Well, she kind of grew. She was like a little, she was kind of a nothing when he brought her onto the show, and she grew past him.
0: Yep.
1: And had to say goodbye.
0: And then the last and of this group.
1: The best.
0: Of these was the theme from Shaft by Isaac Hayes. The movie, but the music is classic. It's amazing.
1: Yep.
0: Play it anywhere. Okay. You want to hear some more?
1: Yeah, let's do some more. Let me tell you what you're going to hear. We're going to have Gangsta's Paradise by Coolio. This was from the movie soundtrack Dangerous Minds that had Michelle Pfeiffer in the typical white savior role, playing what is a true story, an ex-Marine who took a teaching job in an inner city school and tried to reach a group of rebellious, underprivileged teenagers through unconventional methods. Let me guess, she yells at them. I don't know.
0: Oh, yeah. Anyway.
1: Great song, though. To Sir With Love. I saw this movie ages ago. It's a beautiful song. And it's sort of the other half. Sydney Poitier goes to a school in the East End of London. And this was the song that kind of accompanied that story of a teacher who goes in and tries to work with tough kids and social and racial issues. And then Lose Yourself by Eminem, a great song. That if you want to just like get ready for war in whatever's going on in your life, I personally suggest playing that song.
0: Oh, yeah. I used to play that when I was starting like a jog or something to get myself going.
1: And then we'll have some more songs. I think we're going to keep going with the classic song of all time, My Heart Will Go On by Celine Dion from Titanic. I used to love those basketball. They do these little clips of like the fantastic final 10 seconds of a basketball game, and they would play that tune as part of it. Did you ever get these? All right.
0: Okay. Yeah. Anyway, moving on.
1: And then Falling Slowly, which really was from the, it's from a movie that's actually kind of a musical, but they weave in the song so well that you really can't tell it's a musical. It's the song Once.
0: The song is Falling Slowly.
1: The song is Falling. The movie is Once. It's also now, I think, a musical. And then Shallow, which was Lady Gaga and Bradley Cooper's update of A Star is Born. And Toy Story's You've Got a Friend in Me. And then the movie The Graduate had many great songs, Mrs. Robinson being one of them. So have a nice listen.

If you had one shot, one opportunity to seize everything you ever wanted in one moment, would you capture it?

0: Welcome back. You're listening to Twisters on WUWU 100.1 FM. So it's Twisters is Katrina Sterholz. That's me. And Christina
1: Sterholz, that's me.
0: So I thought we'd like take a minute and just think about what Katie said before she was actually on air when we were listening to the music at the very beginning. We talked about just the value of all these art practices and how important it is, not just for like people who call themselves artists, but for everyone. These creative practices are really valuable. And I love what they're doing at the garden to make it broadly available and to really encourage people to participate.
1: Yeah. And I think this, like the community piece, encouraging people to take it up, kind of like our discussion with the Oliver Art Center, it is important to continue to explore your own creativity, to figure out, like, take those risks. They're not really risks. I think that's the hard part. I personally, I'll just speak for myself, think of them as risks because, you know, there's a certain vulnerability in doing something and exposing it to others. But nobody has ever listened to me sing or looked at one of my little weird ceramic pieces or read my writing and said, boy, that really stinks. Instead, people celebrate other people's art.
0: Yeah.
1: So it's not the risk I imagine, but it feels like a risk. And it's important to keep doing that all the way through life.
0: Well, it makes me think. So several people have asked me how we got this show. Basically, my answer is always fools rush in because we had never done a radio show before, but we were interested in doing it and we asked. And
1: yeah.
0: It's been fun. It's been really fun.
1: And it's a great practice. It's a great opportunity to, within those constraints that you talked about, because I love constraints, makes the project be done. Within constraints, like every week we have to do something. It forces us to focus and organize. And then, you know, when we walk out of here, there is definitely a like, whoo, got that done.
0: Yeah. And be creative. Yes. And I think like the music part is a fun, creative part. And talking to people is another kind of creativity. Katie did ask if we had ever read the book called, I think it's a book called The Artist's Way, and I know you have.
1: It is a book, yes. Okay. So, and I will admit to being an incomplete

0: Absolutely. It is a workbook of becoming more creative. It's intended to last 12 weeks. So I did that ages ago, kept the book because I didn't get nearly through it. And then when I broke my leg a couple of years ago, reordered it, realized I still had the first book. So I have two of them.
1: Okay.
0: And did that again for a while. But I really want to do it again. I want to focus on it again because I realized doing this sort of a sustained practice of thinking about creativity and engaging with it, it's not that time consuming. It's just a sustained effort. Is helpful. It's meaningful.
1: So we were speculating about maybe doing this as a community project. You'll hear more from us later because that is really early stages. But if you think
0: first thing I have to do is see if I have two books and I'll give one to Katrina. Or she has to buy her own.
1: Or that is also fine. I will note that y'all were super lucky. While we were listening to the music, we were singing along with very small parts of it. So you got to enjoy the professionals while we did our karaoke versions in here.
0: Yes.
1: Okay, so now it's time for what I always think of woo-woo, which is what's up with us, and that's kind of what's up with all of us. So we're going to talk a little bit about the community connections, things you can do in the area that are, we think, kind of cool. We go try and find all sorts of cool stuff. So in the sort of nature category, there is a native plant social at Black Cap Farm. That's in Onekama, just a little south of downtown Onekama, right off of M22. That's Friday, June 12th, and it's an annual gathering of like-minded and habitat-conscious people on June 12th. So it's a day at the nursery when they have shoppers, when shoppers can access local experts on all things habitat, ecology, gardening, and sadly, invasive species management. Everyone has a chance to enter raffles for free native plants and trees. So there will be at this Josh Shields, Dr. Josh Shields from the Manistee Conservation District, Carolyn Henney from U.S. Forest Service, and she'll talk about some important habitat work in the Manistee National Forest. Saving Birds Through Habitat, a Leelanau County-based organization with an ecological mission focused on protecting habit for migratory birds. Shelley Stusik from the Go Beyond Beauty Program and thinking about invasive species management, as well as maintaining native gardens and healthy habitat. And honestly, we have a lot of invasive species here. So I hate doing the invasive species management work, but it is incredibly important. Otherwise, that's what you end up with. And then Plant It Wild is a native plant advocacy program intended to serve Manistee and Benzie counties. And its membership includes some of the most experienced native plant gardeners. So they will be on hand to help you plan your garden spaces or find just the right plant solution to your problem.
0: And let me put a plug in for doing native and pollinator plantings. I was just telling Katrina, I came home last night and in a little puddle in my driveway was a flock? A grouping of yellow swallowtail butterflies. And they fluttered up and they surrounded my car as I drove in and I was very careful. I didn't drive over them. But those kinds of things happen
1: right
0: when you have pollinators and they support those kinds of insects and I don't know what butterflies are.
1: It's a beneficial relationship between the pollinators and the plants, the native plants.
0: Yes. And so it's really awesome. There's these little moments of pollinators coming around and making it beautiful.
1: Yeah.
0: And the fireflies are just starting. So you get that other benefit too.
1: Cool. I just got a text from my son that his girlfriend, who is an artist, uses The Artist's Way all the time. It's a book she really promote. So I just wanted to share you that. Okay.
0: Oh, good. More to come on that one.
1: Yeah.
0: For sure.
1: I'm getting pumped. Okay. A little bit of arts and crafts going on. So the Fiber Shed, which we haven't really talked about here, but it is at Grow Benzie and is really a regional powerhouse in terms of what it has for supplies and equipment and volunteers. They're open every Wednesday from 12 to 4 and Friday from 12 to 2. And then Benzie Shores Public Library has their fiber meetup from 1 to 3 p.m. today. The movies at the Garden Theater again, the Frankfurt 48 Film Contest. That's in a couple weeks, so it's probably worth thinking about how you would participate.

0: and showing on the screen is Sheep Detectives.
1: Yay, Sheep Detectives.
0: I love that. It was interesting, too, like when she talked about going somewhere else to see a movie, we actually went, Mark and I, to Traverse to see that movie. So, because I wasn't sure if it was going to come or when it was going to come. So I'm going to try and be a little more patient for that thing. At the Vogue, the drama and Mortal Kombat II or two end today.
1: I'm sure your children are like cringing when you
0: I
1: do know. That.
0: I do that for them. Okay. And then this movie called Disclosure Day starts on Friday. I looked at the trailer for it. It looks super spooky and tense. And Steven Spielberg directs.
1: That's usually a winning.
0: Yeah. Yeah. It's one of those like, you know.
1: What's the disclosure?
0: I don't know what the disclosure is, but it, you know, some kind of like plot, it seems like, or secret that, you know, who is controlling us and all of that.
1: Ooh.
0: Yeah, it was pretty dark, I thought. For happier movie theaters and movie things, on Saturday at the Vogue, there is their 25-cent matinee at 10 a.m., Captain Underpants.
1: Ah. A perennial winner. Yep. There you go. That's a happy one.
0: Mm-hmm.
1: Festivals. Okay. Well, the biggest, most important festival all year is happening here at, on Saturday, the Alberta Heritage Center, which is where we are sitting right now in a little room that's got soundproofing things in it. It's the grand opening of this building. Obviously, it's been open for a while. People use the space, but they have really, our little space is pretty well set. They've been working hard at refurbishing and updating the interior, the rest of, because there's a kind of a bigger space, and celebrating that work that's been done and how much work has been done to make this a community resource. So the celebration kicks off at 2 o'clock, but that is a I don't think that's fully open to the public. They will be dedicating this new studio to Bishop Thomas Gumbleton, a longtime Detroit Catholic bishop, peace activist, and advocate for workers, immigrants, and social justice causes. So seating for that is limited. You would have to RSVP for that. You can't just show up because it is a small enough one. As part of that dedication, those attendees will view the short documentary, American Prophet, which highlights Bishop Gumbleton's life and legacy. And the film director for that movie will attend the event along with members of the Gumbleton family.
0: Oh,
1: so
0: that's nice.
1: Pretty awesome. And then at 3 o'clock, the doors will open to the general public with the opening of Waterborne. That's an exhibit that shares the maritime history and culture of the Great Lakes through the work of regional artists. Exhibited art includes historical and contemporary photographs and artifacts that relate the lake's colorful maritime past. So it opens at 3, and then from 3 to 5, DJs will be broadcasting live with special programming from the new studio. That's where we are. It's very nice. Attendees are welcome to pop in, request a song, have a good time. At 3:30, there will be welcome remarks, donor recognition, and an official ribbon-cutting ceremony celebrating the opening of the Heritage Center and the community effort that made it possible. And at 4 o'clock, it all moves outdoors with music featuring the M22s and the Besky Benzie Buskers, along with food and children's activities. And I happen to know, because I will be bringing some, there will be plenty of food for this event, so come enjoy, spend some time, celebrate this amazing thing that has come out of, really, I mean, in the last couple of years, gone from nothing to a building and a radio station and a community center. It's really amazing.
0: It's impressive. And a lot of really cool people are involved.
1: Yeah.
0: Not us, but.
1: We just show up and do a show on Thursdays. But I personally am grateful for the work that they're
0: 100%.
1: Doing. Kids and families should know that it is Michigan's free fishing weekend. So on Saturday and Sunday, you can fish without purchasing a license. You still have to obey the rules. So it's not a total free for all. If you haven't fished before, go try. Bring a sandwich, bring a bottle of water, and you can just get out there and try to fish. Do know what the fishing regulations are, like which fish can be caught at this moment, how big they have to be, how big, you know, like, there's size limitations and things like that. I don't really know all that stuff, even though technically I fish. But You can certainly take
0: sure it's online.
1: Of it. Yep.
0: Sure it's online.
1: Also, state parks and boating access sites are will not need a recreation passport. So you can get entry into state parks and those boating access sites for free.
0: Cool.
1: So please really enjoy it. And that's really, that's the three free weekend. Residents can, and non-residents can grab a fishing rod, ride the off-road trails, visit state parks, all free of charge. And they love to make that available. So people, you know, it's a chance to go check out what's there, make an afternoon of it, and maybe do it again another time when when it's not free. But really, Michigan wants you to get out there and use these resources that everybody shares and they keep in great shape for you.
0: Otter Winter Wonderland.
1: There you go. That's, I have it on my license plate. In our giving back section, we want you to know that the Arcadia Fireworks Fund has their last dinner to support the Arcadia Days fireworks. These are not 4th of July fireworks, even though fireworks makes you think 4th of July. This is part of the Arcadia Days Festival, which is the weekend of the 24th, 25th, and 26th. And it is the night of the 24th, I think.
0: Oh, the fireworks?
1: That has the fireworks. I should know because I'm on the planning committee and I can't remember. They're really fantastic fireworks, and that's supported by different fundraising efforts. And the last dinner to do that, to support these fireworks fundraising, is on this coming Tuesday, June 16th. The Catch 22 food truck over on M22 near the Marsh Walk is having a walleye dinner.
0: Oh, and I love walleye.
1: I know, I do too. It's really, for those in the know, it's the best. Walleye, potatoes, coleslaw, and dessert are available. And that's a great meal for a great cause. Enjoy it. And then finally, in the good things to do, tomorrow, Friday, June 12th, the Frankfort Public Beach will have a surf rescue training. That's at 6:30 p.m. Water safety and surf rescue training will be offered. And I, you know, every year I see information about usually near drownings.
0: Yeah.
1: And I think just being water safe, water smart, and being able to help when it is
0: right,
1: needed.
0: If something happens,
1: is
0: what do you do?
1: Yep. Yeah, deal That's, with that.
0: Yes, 100%.
1: We have some more songs for you. We did stop a little early the last time because we stuck one in and forgot about it. We're going to start with Live and Let Die by Wings. Now, everybody knows that there have been other versions of it, and some of those other versions are really awesome. But this is the one from a James Bond movie. James Bond movies offered so many great songs. This is the one we picked. Then we'll go back to Mrs. Robinson, some Accidentally in Love from Shrek, which is turns out to be my son's favorite. Born to be Wild by Steppenwolf, and Stayin' Alive by the Bee Gees from Saturday Night Fever. Take a listen.

0: All right. Love that song. You are listening to Twisters on WWLP 100.1 FM. You can reach us by text at 231-774-6360. We have pretty much gotten to the end of our show for the briefest of what's going on. We will tell you that strawberries are in at the farmer's market, and that is the best news of all. Sandhill cranes are back. They were somehow gone for a little while, and snapping turtles are on the road, so be careful out there. All right. We want to thank you for listening. We want to thank our guest, Katie Jones, from the Garden Theater in Frankfurt. For the neighbor thanks, I'd like to thank Deb Bizanson and Roxanne Madison for bringing the women in our area together. They've been doing amazing work getting us together. Lots of people help us put this show together. Our producer, Paula Rigling. Social media by Eric Webster. Playlist support from Theo Banizak. And that's all for this week. We've got some more music for you, including the theme song from the movie MASH. Amazingly, when we were in eighth grade, our church let us sing that song with another girl as part of some church event. The tune, Suicide is Painless.
1: I'm pretty sure they did not pre-screen. I don't know. I can just imagine the parents sitting there going, what is this?
0: I bet they were glad to get rid of us. Anyway, adios.
1: Ciao.

Morning, Benzie County. This is Molly Wynn, and you are listening to Tunesmiths and Troubadours. I split the show every other week with Sue Osland, who's on every other Thursday, opposite of me. And today we are exploring, I felt like with the recent weather and the moodiness and all the fog here in Benzie County, a playlist centered around trees and woods, and everything is greening up around here. So, yeah, that's the theme for today. You just listened to In the Pines, which features Dolly Parton, and it's also with Renee Fleming and Bela Fleck. So three powerhouse musicians. And that song has been on repeat for me all week. I just love the tonality of it and the relaxed feel. The album that's from is called The Fiddle and the Drum. Next up, we're going to hear a song called Rhododendron, and that is with I'm With Her, which is a group, Sarah Jaros and Afa O'Donovan, Sarah Watkins of the Nickel Creek Band that used to be, and maybe coming back, and the Ye Vagabond. So this is a very powerful piece of collective singers. And after that, we've got Chop Some Wood by Desiree Dawson and Honeysuckle with Olivia Klug.

That was Honeysuckle by Olive Klug. And that song was written kind of just in a more traditional folk sound than she usually does. But it was inspired by the honeysuckle plant itself, which Olive said is beautiful, but with a tendency to spread uncontrollably. So that's a great way to think about music, is when you hear something that becomes an earworm for you. It's just neat to kind of connect that with growth of plants and the earworms of the music that we love. And before that, we had Chop Some Wood by Desiree Dawson. Next up, we're going to listen to Magnolia Blues by Ada Victoria, Crooked Tree by Molly Tuttle, and Mango Tree by Angus and Julia Stone.

That was Mango Tree by Angus and Julia Stone. And before that, we had Crooked Tree by Molly Tuttle. We're going to take a little break. It's 11:30 right now. See what's happening on the Benzie side of things. There are a couple events happening. Tomorrow at 6:30 p.m., Friday, June 12th, there is a surf rescue training down at the Frankfurt Public Beach, and all are welcome. You can RSVP, and there is more about that on the Frankfurt, Alberta Chamber site.

The Frankfurt United Methodist Church is hosting a pie fundraiser. Cherry pies cost, my apologies. You can order a pie by calling 231-352-7427 to order a pie, and they will give you pricing information there. Pies will be available for pickup both today and then next weekend, the 19th or 20th. And then Frankfurt is also hosting their annual Lupus Walk on June 13th. So that is also happening Saturday. This will happen in the Mineral Springs Park. And there will also be a silent auction. The walk begins at 10 and a free picnic to follow. This is a really great thing to come down and see that morning, even if you don't participate in the walk. It's educational. It's really celebratory. It's a neat thing. So that is happening this Saturday in Frankfurt at Mineral Springs Park. Darcy Library events this week include this afternoon, 1 to 3 p.m., Needles and Hooks. And oops, sorry, that's Friday. So today is at 4:30 is their Minecraft event for kids. Tomorrow, 1 to 3 is Needles and Hooks. Got my days crisscrossed. Saturday at 10:30 a.m. is the summer reading registration. And tomorrow, Friday, June 12th, from 11 a.m. to 3 p.m. at Black Cap Farm. This is in Onekama, 5265 Crescent Beach Road. There is a native plant social. So this is a community celebration of native plants, habitat, and connection. They'll have educational information, native plants for sale, prizes, giveaways, free resources. Black Cap Farms is pretty awesome. So if you're looking to create a nice little native habitat into your yard, this would be a great day to go. This evening at the Mills Community House, 7 p.m., Thursday, June 11th, the Benzonia Academy lecture happens. And this program tonight is titled More Than a Marm, The Power of One Person to Leave a Lasting Legacy. And this is presented by Douglas Glick of the Marilla Historical Society. At the Oliver Art Center currently, just for one more week, Beyond the Print exhibition is continuing through June 19th. And this is a collection of regional artists who push the boundaries of printmaking. And just recently started, June 6th goes through July 10th is a summer member exhibition. This is always a fun one because this is local work, talented members who have submitted something, whether it's ceramics or print or photography. And I do believe that a lot of the work is available for purchase as well. So I always get excited about the member show. Tomorrow at the Oliver Art Center at 7 p.m., the Viridian Strings are going to be playing, and their program is called Freshwater Fantasies. You can find tickets at oliverart.org. And I think that'll fill up your weekend. Gosh, there's more coming, but we'll talk about that in a bit. The time now is 11:36, and we're going to jump back into some music here. Next up, we have a song, which I'm sure you'll be very familiar with, called Bear Trees by Fleetwood Mac. After that is Alabama Pines by Jason Isbell in the 400 unit. And we'll finish with Fruit Tree by Nick Drake, which is one of my favorites.

That was Little Willow, the 2020 remastered version of Paul McCartney and Jeff Lynne's song from the album Flaming Pie. Next up, to round out the hour, we've got Trees by Jesse Wells from his album All Creatures, Great and Small. And then we'll finish up the hour with Heart of the Woods from Deeper Well, Casey Musgraves, one of my favorite albums.

You're listening to WUWU LPFM 100.1 Frankfort, Alberta. This is Molly Wynn, and you are also listening to Tunesmiths and Troubadours. Today's show theme is kind of centered around trees and all the greenery and the growth that we've had with the rains this week, and just tried to kind of find some music that I love that feels like the foggy weather we've had this week and the rainy weather and the storms. But everything is just so green and lush right now, and it is some of my favorite weather. I actually prefer this to full sun and heat. but anyway, today's program is kind of centered around trees and blooms and forests. Here in the next hour, we're going to start. It is 12 p.m. right now. Next up is a song called Good Tree by the Hillbilly Thomas. And this is actually a group of monks who put together some folk music. After that, we'll have Apple Suckling Tree by Bob Dylan, Apple Tree Blues from Camp, and we'll finish the set with Bloom by the Paper Kites.

That was Little Green, the 2021 remaster of Joni Mitchell's, one of her prized and favorite songs. So much sadness and so much storytelling in that. Before that, we had Bloom by Paper Kites and Apple Tree Blues by Camp. The time right now is 12:19. We're going to keep on listening. I've got so much music and not enough time to play all the things that I want to today. Next up, we have Forest by Fancy Haggood. Neath the Grove is a Heart by Yellowlork. And Forest by Matthew Thiessen and the Earthquakes.

That was Roots by the Arcadian Wild. And before that, we had the very famous and popular Norwegian Wood by the Beatles from Rubber Soul, one of my favorite albums. I love every Beatles album, though. So, I mean, and before that, we had Fleet Foxes' Ragged Wood. We just have a couple more songs here for you. And before the end of the hour, I just wanted to remind you, just because it is a very valuable training, the surf rescue training is happening tonight down at the Frankfurt Public Beach, Friday, June 12th at 6:30 p.m. And you can head down to the beach, and there is more information online that you can find out about that. A couple other events happening in the area this weekend. On Sunday at the Mills Community House, at 7 p.m., there will be a sound bath led by Jill Mann of Peaceful Vibrations. This is an event that is part of the Benzonia Area Community Emergency Fund series. So you will come to a sound bath to experience the soothing vibrations of crystal singing bowls. They also will have Tibetan singing bowls, gongs, chimes, and just different sounds that will encourage and enhance relaxation. It is recommended that if you do go to this, you bring a mat or some sort of blanket and wear comfortable clothes. This afternoon, Thursday, June 11th at 4:30 p.m., 538 Corning Avenue in Frankfurt, the ribbon cutting ceremony, reception, and home tours of the cottages at Corning is happening. This is the newest development of the Housing Trust of Benzie. And tomorrow at 9:30 a.m., there is an Upper Platte River clean sweep. Volunteers are needed for this, and this is hosted by the Benzie Conservation District. So it will be a morning on the Upper Platte, helping make the river beautiful and trash-free. You can find more details at benziecd.org/events. On Monday, the Jammin' Mondays on Betsy Bay begins. So this is June 15th, and it'll start with Big Land Code Blue, which is a funk, pop, jazzy soul mix. This happens in Alberta at the Waterfront Park Amphitheater. Starts about 7, goes until about 9:15, rain or shine. And it is a wonderful evening, especially when the weather's good, to bring a picnic, sit on the hill, get out with friends. So that starts Monday, which is exciting. And this weekend, I just have to give one more little shout out here. We have the grand opening here at the Alberta Heritage Center. This is going to be Saturday, June 13th from 3 to 7 p.m. We will have a ribbon cutting ceremony as well as opening of the first exhibition here, Waterborne. There will be live music from 4 to 7 with the M22s and the Benzie Buskers, and then just tours of the new space. The studio will be live with the radio broadcast. You can mingle with programmers and see the new space that has been in a whirlwind put together so wonderfully. So we hope that you guys will come out. It is a community-wide event, so please stop in and join us in celebration of this new exciting opening. I've got two more songs for you today. We've got Roots by the Woodgies, and my very favorite song on this entire list today, Out of the Woods by Nickel Creek. Thanks so much for listening today, and I will see you back here in 2 weeks. Sue Oseland will be on next Thursday, and she will have some live farmers market music in the second hour, so make sure you stay tuned.

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Whenever life gets you down, Mrs. Brown, and things are hard and tough, and people are stupid, obnoxious, and daft, and you feel like you've had quite enough. Just

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And them times, you could buy yourself out. Way long time ago, about 100 years ago, you might say. It wasn't so much money to support jail houses at that time. It takes money, and this woman's son is in jail. And every time a mother would come, he'd ask her, what did you bring your mother? Father come, she wanted to know. Because if they go hang him just 3 days in front of that time. And so if he get a little money, they turn him loose because that would help support the jail. And when his mother comes, but yeah, he said, mother, did you bring me the silver? Mother, did you bring me the gold? Mother, did you bring me the mother? Keep it from together for years. What did you bring? What did you? What did you bring me? Keep it from together for years. She brought everything she could rake and straight. Then I brought some silver. Then I brought some gold. Then I brought you everything. Keep it from together for years. I brought it. Yeah. Mama, I thought it. You would bring me, keep from getting food. Here come his father. The poor boy was behind the bars. He run up when he saw his body so plain. Cause the mother done been there, she done left some. So when he walked over, he said to his father, why did you bring me the silver? Why did you bring me the gold? Why did you bring me the father? Keep from getting food, yeah. I brought it. Yeah, Papa, I thought it. You would bring me, keep from the gas boat. His father looked at his eyes and said, then I brought you some silver. Then I brought you some gold. Then I brought you everything. Keep from the gas boat, Lord. I brought it.

husband got his food. No, she gonna bring everything that's in town if she can get it. If I brought some silver, if I brought some gold, if I brought a little everything, she gonna get it for you. Yeah. I brought it. Yeah. You ought to thought it.

0: your grave. Now, here come his so-called friend. His friends liked him when he's outside, but when he got behind the bar, that's just the place they wanted to see. So he went up and saw his friend. He didn't think they had enough.
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What a great version of a somewhat of a standard on Cristo Redentor. Many have attempted it. Composition by Duke Pearson, and the first incarnation with Donald Byrd on trumpet was certainly the penultimate version. But here on Vince Guaraldi on piano, Cristo Redentor, his Almaville, Vince Guaraldi. Before that, Richard Groove Holmes, Groove's Groove, from a good-selling album in the 1960s, Soul Message. And we were looking at charts of that day back in the 1960s. Have a few more for our playlist this time around. However, some other inspirations coming up under the name of John Coltrane. Here's one from his session with Don Cherry on trumpet. Let's Focus on Sanity with Hacksaw Jazz. Here's John Coltrane.

Focus on Sanity, a John Coltrane session with the Ornette Coleman Band, which included Don Cherry. So it was released finally in 1966 as John Coltrane and Don Cherry. And the bassist was Percy Heath, of all people. It sounded almost like another brass in there, down into the French horn range or trombone, something like that. Don Cherry's trumpet. Hacksaw Jazz going on to a couple new releases that advance from preliminary rounds of play. Next up is trombonist Van Patterson, and he is retired from the Airmen of Note, the esteemed U.S. Air Force band. And here's an original Ship of Fools, and Mr. Patterson says, "I finished writing this and needed a title when the Supreme Court issued its disastrous presidential immunity decision." Ship of Fools, Ben Patterson, trombone music for us.

0: Ben Patterson, more new music. Ship of Fools. 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

Mary Fades, how classy. Michael Dees fronting his big band, a brand new release entitled Return Trajectory. That's the concluding track, Little Dave, which was written by J.J. Johnson. And according to Mr. Michael Dees, he says that J.J. is one of his prime influences. In his words, in Dees's words, if humans are composed of 70% water, then I'm probably 70% J.J., Mr. Michael Dees says. Hacksaw Jazz moving along, as we always do. We just heard J.J. Johnson as composer. Let's listen to J.J. on It Could Happen to You, a tune normally done up-tempo, here done ballad style. This is definitely a vintage track. If you hear a trumpet, it would be Clifford Brown. This is J.J. Johnson.

Couple in a row, the same tune, maybe even the same key. Brand new release from a lady named Christine Fawson. It Could Happen to You. We noticed it began with a little bit of trombone. Well, we came out of a trombone version by J.J. Johnson in ballad style. It Could Happen to You, 1953, from the great trombonist J.J. Johnson into Christine Fawson, new release. Hacksaw Jazz, next, staying in a mellow manner, Pat Martino, a master guitarist.

0: Compatible Tracks. That's Sasha Dobson's Without You from 2005. Before that, Pat Martino's Guitar. How Insensitive. Undated piece there, or undated recording. Pat Martino began in the 70s, 60s actually, and through a series of difficulties, health difficulties, came back and is still out there making music. Just a very remarkable guitarist. Pat Martino, followed by Sasha Dobson.
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7: Bishop Thomas J. Gumbleton was born on January 26, 1930, in Detroit, Michigan. After becoming an ordained priest on June 2, 1956, Tom then went to Rome and attended the Pontifical Lateran University, where he received his doctorate in canon law. Years later, in 1968, he became the youngest bishop in the United States at the age of 38. Throughout his career, Tom was a leading voice for social justice and civil rights, traveling the world and responding to crisis situations, advocating for human rights, nonviolence, and justice. No matter how difficult, Tom's advocacy stemmed from what he thought was right, such as opposing the Vietnam War and arms race, supporting oppressed people in Palestine, the Middle East, Central and South America, Haiti, and in his hometown of Detroit, supporting the LGBTQ+ community, and fighting against various injustices within the Catholic Church. Through his homilies and his actions, Tom stood up for the disenfranchised and the ostracized and truly challenged everyone to love one another. Bishop Tom frequently visited the Benz area, seeking respite and even giving homilies at St. Anne's Catholic Church in Frankfurt. He spent the last 24 years of his ministerial career serving as the pastor of St. Leo's Church in Detroit and was also an auxiliary bishop at the Archdiocese of Detroit. He passed away on April 4, 2024, at the age of 94. As Bishop Tom faced several crossroads in his life, WUWU 100.1 LPFM is also at a crossroads, with a lot of new possibilities on the horizon, and that all starts with our new location in downtown Alberta. WUWU is proud to announce that starting this year and beyond, we will be broadcasting from the Thomas J. Gumbleton Studio. We are fully committed to developing the station into an effective voice and a beacon that people can count on, just like Bishop Tom was throughout his life. Broadcasting from the Thomas J. Gumbleton Studio, this is your community radio station, WUWU 100.1 LPFM, Frankfurt, Alberta.
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some blues about New Orleans. You know it's gone, gone, gone. Jumping like a catfish on the pool. Yeah. You know it's gone, gone, gone. The back of chicken, King Creole.

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All veterans are welcome.

0: Happy Thursday, all. It's 4 p.m. on a Thursday, and guess what time it is?
1: It's open range, my friends. Welcome.
0: It is definitely open range. I'm Mike, he's Felix, or he's Felix, I'm Mike. I don't know.
1: I don't either.
0: Which is it?
1: We'll stick to it.
0: All right, man, let's get it going.
1: Here we go, my friends.

0: want to thank my partner here for pointing out another one of my myriad of mistakes that I've made. And that is, you're listening to WUWULPFM 100.1.
1: Frankfort, Alberta, baby.
0: Oh, looks like we got a new board in here. Things are sounding a little bit different.
1: You know, there's all kinds of amazing stuff happening here at the station. I believe we've got a new name for the station. We've got a new grand opening coming up, man. We've got new faces. The community, everything's happening, man.
0: Yeah, that's right. We've got our grand opening of the Alberta Heritage Center on Saturday, the 13th. That's this Saturday. So it doesn't really matter what date it is.
1: It's this Saturday.
0: Woo, woo! You got that right. You got that right. And it's from 3 to 7.
1: And it's important, man. There's a lot of folks, and there's work going on around the station right now. We got volunteers and people running around. They're doing painting. They're doing landscaping. Everybody's cleaning. Everybody's getting lists together for the potluck. There's going to be food on Saturday. So, you know, this is a great, great event for the Alberta Heritage Center, man. This is important. This is kind of this is what everybody's been working up to, man. This is it, man. This is the crescendo, baby.
0: I have to correct that. I believe it's 3:30.
1: 3:30. But, you know, hey, 10 minutes early. If you're not 10 minutes early, you're 10 minutes late, right?
0: Exactly.
1: Overture, dim the lights. This is it. The night of nights. So, man, get your Looney Tunes out there, man. Open Range is, we're going to try to hype this up, man. Let's get it on.
0: I'm always Looney Tunes. You know that.
1: We are the Looney Tunes. So that's why they only let us on the radio from 4 to 6 p.m. on that Open Range. You know what I mean? Because the barbed wire ain't going to do us no good, my friend, you know what I mean? We'll just go through it. You know what I'm saying?
0: Oh yeah,
1: no, amen.
0: You just reminded me of the thing that happened to me a bunch of years ago. When you say they let us out on Thursday night, and it was the first time I was ever at Walmart. It was probably about 15 years ago, and I went in on a Wednesday night, and it was probably about 8:30, 9 o'clock at night, looking for something. And all of a sudden, I started looking around, seeing all the people that were there shopping. And I thought, oh, my goodness, this looks like this is the night that they let all the really weird people out to shop.
1: The creatures of the night.
0: They let them out of their cages at 9 o'clock on a Wednesday night to let them go shop at Walmart.
1: What geographic location was this? In the Michigan, up northwest Michigan, southwest Chicagoland?
0: No, this is in Chicagoland.
1: I could imagine, baby.
0: This is in Libertyville, Illinois, which is pretty funny. But no, I mean, it was just total weirdness going on all over the place. But anyway.
1: Hey, Mikey, I like it.
0: Yeah, exactly.
1: Here we go, my friends, man. Here we go with some Chris Stapleton with some Outlaw State of Mind.

0: All right, man. We had the Pretenders with My City Is Gone. That's the 1982 B-side to Back on the Chain Gang from their 1984 LP Learning to Crawl. I went back to Diva's Son and My City, it was gone. You know, and I think that's a great premise. She wrote that about going back to Ohio. You know, she left Ohio to go to, lived in London for many years, started the Pretenders in what, 1978? Coming back to Ohio, and no, it's not going to be the same place. You know what I mean? We go away for a long time. We come back to a place we're familiar of. And yeah, man, they paved Paradise and put up a parking lot, man. The Pretenders, all-time great rock and roll band, you know, period. You know, they've got a great canon of music. I think that might have been our first Pretenders tune we played.
1: So. Yeah, I think so. I think so.
0: We started that set off with Chris Stapleton in Outlaw State of Mind. That was from his 2015 debut solo LP, The Traveler. And, man, that was a huge commercial success for Chris Stapleton. From a Kentucky coal mining family, he left Kentucky to go to Nashville in 1996 to get an engineering degree from Vanderbilt University. Instead, he chose that music career, which has been a great, incredible success for him. You know, I was telling Mike I was watching the movie Hell or High Water this weekend. Some of these tunes coming from the set list today, they're going to be from soundtracks from some of the pop culture stuff that I've been into these last weeks. Hell or High Water, Taylor Sheridan. We talked about Landman, some of these certain shows on the list. This was one of his early movies, and I tell you, Hell or High Water is just a great American film. If you're into movies, it's got a killer soundtrack. Chris Stapleton, Outlaw State of Mind. We followed that by another. This is a remake of a soundtrack. This came from the 1984 Repo Man movie with Emilio Estevez, Harry Dean Stanton. A bizarre movie.
1: That was a classic.
0: A classic, dude. But as, you know, kind of punk rock kids growing up, Repo Man was a mantra for us. This was a Matthew Sweet makeover of the secret agent man, Hombre Secretario.
1: Yeah.
0: which on the original Repo Man, it was done by the Plugs. So some cool stuff there. Johnny Rivers made that song. He hated that tune, but it was one of his all-time big songs, man. Secret Agent Man. So, and then after that, of course, from the amazing Lady K, what a great tune by the Flirtations, Nothing But a Heartache from 1969. What a great tune. I really enjoyed that. Those were four bangers, I'd have to say, as the kids say.
1: You know, what would we do without Lady K?
0: We'd have a lot of dead air.
1: Thank you, dear. We really appreciate it.
0: And we've got another tune in the next set of music already lined up for you, Lady K, so we appreciate on that. And as always, man, what's the number for the shout-out line, Mike?
1: It's 231-774-6360. And just, you know, one note to everybody, if it sounds kind of like we're out on the street with the traffic passing by in the background, I don't know how much you can hear that. But, you know, it was such a beautiful, warm day out today. We had to have crack some windows open so we didn't pass out here in the studio. So that's what you're hearing. We're staying inside.
0: It's not that they said, listen, Felix, Mike, you guys got to move your program to the street today, okay?
1: Yeah, exactly.
0: Listen, get out.
1: Yeah. Speaking of being outside, I don't know if anybody knows, but there's a small craft warning in effect right now, I think until like 9 or 10 o'clock tonight. Some pretty heavy winds, and if you look on the radar, the rain that the water is going to be pretty nasty coming down. You know, and for all of those of you who a couple of days ago said, oh, it's been so dry, we really need some rain. Cut it out. We've had enough rain.
0: We've got some trending rain coming in. I know we've had some gorgeous weather. This coming week, we're going to have a little bit of rain, a little bit of dip in the temperature. I believe in the high 60s to low 70s for the lot of this week, and a little bit of precipitation. So
1: I'm cool with that. I'm cool with that. And that's still shorts weather for me, man.
0: It's not too bad. There's a lot of stuff ramping up, you know, for the summer season, for the produce, for the vegetables, for the gardens out there, the flowers. This was a well-needed rain. So, you know.
1: Oh, that reminds me. We got the fifth grade raised beds done over at Frankfort Elementary School.
0: All right. Congratulations. Yay. Over there, fifth graders, man.
1: Man, I tell you, that's a great group of kids over there that I've been working with this year. And if you're ever driving down Leelanau, take a look over behind that black fence that's up there, and you can see the raised beds that these kids put in and shoveled the dirt into and planted and did all that stuff and fertilized and watered. And the celebration they did when they were done was just jumping through the sprinkler for about 20 minutes.
0: That's what it's all
1: about,
0: dude, man, you know.
1: It was great.
0: And that's what, you know, the joy of the achievement is, man, it's great, dude.
1: Yep. Yep. And it's great, great. Like I said, great group of kids. They've done a lot of good. They started their composting program over at school, which is open to the public. In case you're wondering, it's on the playground between the basketball net or the basketball court and the little shed that's back there. So you want to dump off your compostables. That would be great. We could really use a lot of brown material, a lot of dried leaves and stuff like that would be really great to be able to put in there. So we can really get that rocking and rolling.
0: We're going to get it back in the tunes. This is for Alex out of Interlaken. It's going to be Rooftop Dancing by Sylvan Esso.
1: Alex. It looks like we're a little...
0: Here we go.

Pizza, pizza, pizza, pizza, pizza, pizza, pizza, pizza, pizza, pizza, pizza, pizza, pizza, pizza, pizza, pizza, pizza, pizza, pizza, pizza, pizza, pizza, pizza, pizza, pizza, pizza, pizza, pizza, 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

0: All right. That was 1958. Ray Charles at the Newport, Rhode Island Jazz Festival.
1: Uncle Ray Ray.
0: Which is the nighttime is the right time to be with the one that you love. Brother Ray, man, the genius.
1: God, I'm glad you got a day job.
0: He's born. And a face for the radio, my friend.
1: You got it.
0: Born in 1930. He passed in 2004. Just an American icon, man, Ray Charles. You know, I was telling Mike, and, you know, growing up in the 80s, the Cosby Show was a game changer in American television and American pop culture. The Cosby Show was a variety show for many entertainers.
1: Don't cancel us for this. Just listen, there's a point to it, and it's a good one.
0: Musicians, poets, different sort of activists came. This is way before any sort of stuff going on. And, you know, Ray Charles and this type of music, they had a great soundtrack. I remember little Rudy Huxtable singing, lip-syncing the female accompaniment on that tune as a kid, and just fell in love with that song as just, you know, as a young one. And it's just a great piece of American culture, you know, a great tune. That was a Nappy Brown tune. He first recorded that on the Savoy label, 1957. There's been many different covers of that tune. That was from 1958's Newport Jazz Festival. It's one of my all-time favorite records, and I was telling Mike, it's got a great picture of Ray standing there getting down. When he's got the saxophone. He's playing the saxophone. Many people attribute Ray Charles to the piano, but, man, that cat could play anything, any instrument that you put in his hands. Ray Charles was a master of it. So that was one of my all-time favorite tunes. We started that set off with Sylvan Esso, Rooftop Dancing. I wasn't familiar with the song, familiar with the band. That's for Interlock and Alex, and I have to say that's probably one of my all-time favorite songs right now. I'm really loving that tune, Rooftop Dancing. Thank you for the suggestion for the playlist today. That's the electropop duo out of North Carolina. Their name is from a mythical wood sprite in the video game Super Brothers Sword and Sorcery. So video games.
1: Okay. You know what's the oxymoron in that sentence? That last sentence you had.
0: You tell me.
1: Echo Pop in North Carolina.
0: There you go. So. So yeah, man, some cool stuff. Sylvan Esso, basically a duo. She sings and he plays kind of the keyboard, man. It's a great stuff. After that, we hit the Go-Go's Our Lips Are Sealed, 1981, Beauty in the Beat. I love the great bass line in that song. Kathy Valentine, their bass player, just absolutely kills it in that tune. Co-written by Terry Hall from The Specials when the Go-Go's were on tour in England. Their lead guitarist had a little fling with the Specials singer, Terry Hall, and boom, Our Lips Are Sealed. And then following that, we had again from Lady K, just a slamming request. Niles Lofgren, Moon Tears. He played in the E Street Band. He played with Neil Young. Just an incredible, incredible tune, man. Moon Tears. We thank you so much, Lady K, for the call-in requests. I think it's time, Mike. Is it time?
1: I got to find the story again. This is tough. Hang on.
0: We got Music of the Weird coming up, which is part of the little segment. We like to give you some crazy, outlandish information that's happening in our world today.
1: Okay. Now, if you're into weird clothing, this will not be News of the Weird for you. But I don't think it's necessarily something that I'm going to hop online and try to find and order. There's an Australian designer taking ratty clothing to a new level. And I mean ratty.
0: Ratty in quotes.
1: Ratty. No, real ratty. Four-legged ratty. Okay. Rat Oddity Gizzard, known for using taxidermied rats to make unusual creations, recently released a line of clothing they're calling Lingerette. You're getting pretty fancy with that thing there, bud. And Oddity Central reported on May 29th. Unfortunately, that's exactly what it sounds like. Taxidermied rats sewn into underwear.
0: Well, what seems to be this sounds like everyday clothing in my world. What's going on here? I don't get it.
1: You at least skin it first before you, and then you sew it into underwear. You don't just take a stuffed rat.
0: Oh well.
1: Yeah. See, there's a little difference there. Oh man, brings a whole new thing to. Is that a? Anyway, forget it. Can't do that right now. While the garments aren't meant to be worn, Rat Oddity Gizzard Instagram audience begs to differ, with followers claiming to want to surprise their partners. I tell you, if a woman ever came up to me dressed in dead rats, I think that would just like kill the mood for a really, really, really long time.
0: Listen, Mike, if you're not a fashionista, you just got to understand the world of fashion. You know what I mean?
1: Look at me. I'm obviously not.
0: What is this? Style never goes out of fashion, and fashion never goes out of style, something like that.
1: Yeah, I guess. But, man, I tell you, I do draw the line. Of course, my line is a little closer to home than most people's, but...
0: It's a wide, wide, crazy world out there, man. We love living in it. We, some interesting stuff happening in our day to day. You know, especially the $137 a piece for some rat skivvies.
1: Yeah,
0: it's the price of my underoos.
1: I could just see the reaction on everybody's face. You know, you're in a meeting, you're in a product development meeting, and somebody goes, "Hey, I got this great idea. I've been working it out. Let's take these taxidermied rats and sew them into underwear."
0: Somebody backs the plays of the people with these ideas.
1: I don't get it.
0: Dun, dun, dun, dun.
1: Oh.
0: It is still sunny out there in Alberta proper, so, you know, enjoy these beautiful days that are coming up. You know, we do have some... There's going to be some severe weather coming up.
1: Tonight?
0: Like Mike mentioned earlier, there's going to be some high winds. There could be some heavy storms. I know last night at work... I'm fortunate to work right on the water, and man, the storm came blazing in out of nowhere land. You know what I mean? And it was quite beautiful, but man, it was a pretty serious storm last night. So let's be careful out there. Let's keep an eye on the weather. You know, Mike, we do kind of try to keep everybody updated on what's happening here. And
1: that's right.
0: There are some precarious times in the weather up here in Northwest Michigan. So always keep your eye out there. You know what I mean?
1: Yeah, but you know, it's always cool. You know, that really super intense weather.
0: It is. You know what I mean?
1: I just love watching
0: that's
1: that
0: kind of the yin and yang of it. It's wild, but, you know, on the other end, it's so spectacular. And it is Mother Nature at its finest, these displays of, you know, of what weather really can do and what it's all about, you know.
1: Yeah, you know, my parents used to have a place down. We had a family house down on Lake Michigan Beach. And there was one time, just saw way in the I was out swimming and. Saw way in the distance this line of clouds coming in. I thought, that looks cool. As you could start coming in, I mean, it was just really peaceful, beautiful water and everything like that. A great day. And as it gets closer, you realize, hey, man, that's a squall line.
0: Right. You're like, wait a minute.
1: But I was just mesmerized by it. I'm standing in the water. Everybody's saying, get out of the lake, get out of the lake, get out of the lake. Like there's a shark in there or something like that. I was just standing in the water. Watching this line come towards me, and it was beautiful on my side, and it was absolutely dark gray and boiling on the other side.
0: Absolutely, man.
1: And it goes over my head, and it felt like I was lying down on the ground, and a big truck was just driving right over me, you know? And then I thought it was really cool until I got out of the water and the winds were going about 60, 70 miles an hour. And all I was wearing was a bathing suit and I got sandblasted.
0: The sand peeled your skin off from there.
1: Oh, man, it was not good. Patio furniture going all over the place. It was great.
0: Well, let's get back into music. This is a band we've had here on the show before from Chicago, Illinois, the Sea and Cake with Showboat Angel.

0: You want to tell us who that was?
1: That was Woody Guthrie, Tear the Fascist Down.
0: We don't like fascists at all. 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
1: Frankfort, Alberta, baby.
0: Back to music.

0: That was Black Francis, also known as Frank Black, the lead singer for the Pixies, doing The Nail and the Cross. That's going to be also from the Repo Man soundtrack, 1984. Something we usually don't do on the show, but that was the second song originally done by the Plugs. Neither one of the tunes on our program was sung by the Plugs, but they were both covers of the incredible L.A. band from the early 80s, late 70s.
1: Is that?
0: The Chicano band, the Plugs.
1: Is that as in hair plugs?
0: P-L-U-G-Z. So, no.
1: Yeah, hair plugs with a Z.
0: Well, okay. So, that's what it
1: was.
0: I'm just
1: wondering.
0: We'll do that. Have to do the research on that. I want to say no, but possibly.
1: Okay.
0: Possibly, baby.
1: Well, if it was, it would be right there in your weekly encyclopedia there.
0: Yes, it's not in there, but I will make sure I do further research to see what I can dig up, my friend.
1: Another incredibly artistically planned set.
0: We started that one off with Sea and Cake, Showboat Angel. That's kind of a shout out to J-Rock and Ipsy from their 1994 debut LP. The Thrill Jockey label, Sam Precop. Chicago bands like the Cocktails, Shrimp Boat, Tortoise. They kind of, some members formed the supergroup Sea and Cake. They still play a little bit to this day. After that, we had Woody Guthrie, Tear the Fascist Down. Woodrow Wilson Guthrie, 1912 to around 1967. I don't think they kind of really have a date where he actually passed away. 67 seems to be what everybody agrees on. You know, the quintessential American folk artist.
1: That was kind of like when everybody finally realized he wasn't around anymore.
0: Something, man. You know, so interesting stuff there. You know, Woody, you know, growing up as a kid, this land is your land, this land is my land. I mean, every young person learns that in school. Just an American canon of music and quite a radical. You know what I mean? Guthrie was, for that beautiful song that all little kids, you know, learn to play in the basis of that song, man, Woody really went to... He went to the attack on, you know, fascism, on bad human beings, you know what I mean?
1: Oh, yeah.
0: And so that was, you know, we really appreciate him being part of our musical, you know, playlist that is America, you know what I mean?
1: We also appreciate him passing along his good genes to his son.
0: To good old Arlo, you know what I mean? And he can have anything he wants at Alice's restaurant.
1: You can.
0: Except for Alice and the motorcycle, too. And after that, kind of the same thing. Woody Guthrie, if there wasn't for a Woody Guthrie, there might not have been a Rage Against the Machine. Just an incredible, formed in LA, 1991. That was a cover song from their 2000 LP Renegades, The Ghost of Tom Joad. And there's going to be a little string of, you know, degrees on that.
1: Mm-hmm.
0: If you know, Tom Joad was a character in John Steinbeck's Grapes of Wrath, the lead protagonist. Tom was sent to prison. He got out of prison and kind of had to lead his family through the Dust Bowl on the way to California. The whole Grapes of Wrath story. Bruce Springsteen song, The Ode to Tom Joad, was off kind of a tribute to Woody Guthrie, who's Rage Against the Machine covering the Springsteen tune. So some really cool stuff. There's a lot of stuff going on in the world right now. These songs seemed very apropos to the playlist. So we try to stay non-political here, but we want to make sure that we play tunes that represent the world, my friend.
1: You got it. And, you know, speaking of a lot of things going on around here, you know, we've got our grand opening and dedication of the studio, grand opening of the Alberta Heritage Center here on Saturday, starting at, I believe, 3:30. So come on down. I'll be on the air for a little bit with Jessica Gardner from 4 to 5. Come in, do your requests. Bring them down in person. Don't text us on Saturday. Just go ahead and bring them on in person. Then we got a few of our personalities going from 3 to 4, which I think will be a lot of fun because it'll be a lot of people getting together and just having some fun. So come on down.
0: There is what, a waterborne exhibit also being presented here in the Heritage Center.
1: Yep.
0: There's going to be a potluck, so there'll be food available, family friendly.
1: I'm bringing food. You're bringing food.
0: So come down and get a taste of the station. Literally, you know what I mean. See what we're all about down here at WWU. See what the Alberta Heritage Center is all about, and meet some of these people behind the microphone.
1: Yeah, you could do that. Or you could just ignore it and eat.
0: However you guys want to do it, but come down, you know, check us out and, you know, see what's happening on, you know, on this Saturday, you know, so.
1: Come on out and you know, while I'm on between 4 to 5, if you guys want to, if anybody wants to come in and hang out in the studio for a little bit, shut down the request line and only requests in person.
0: You got to bring them on a paper note.
1: Maybe I got to talk to Jessica a little bit about what she wants to do, how she wants to handle it. We'll see how it goes. It'll be interesting.
0: We also have tomorrow, which is Friday the 12th. We have a surf rescue training at Frankfort Public Beach. That's going to teach about surf and rescue, water training. It's available to the public. This is going to be at 6:30 p.m. Friday, June 12th at Frankfort Public Beach. We have the concert series. Alberta is starting here on this coming Monday will be the first of the Alberta free concerts in the park, which is done on the hill right in front of Betsy Bay, the amphitheater down there. It's just in a gorgeous, incredible spot to see some incredible music every Monday free. Again, this is a family-friendly event. You bring your dog, you know, bring a picnic, and listen to some great music by some great folks. Again, free to the public, man. We'd love you to come down and enjoy the stuff that's happening.
1: And also, a week from tomorrow is the official opening of the renovated Hoop House at Grobenzi.
0: Live in the Hoop House, baby.
1: And it's, you know, the culmination of what is, by then it's going to be 8 weeks worth of some really hard work by a lot of volunteers helping to, you know, turn it into an unused space into just a great event space. And everything is looking absolutely fantastic. They're doing some final touches on it. We'll be working on that next week before the show. Get it all done. Get it all purried up, gussied up, and ready to go. Thanks to Steve and Kristen for heading up this effort. You guys have done a great job.
0: And that's going to be featuring Barefoot. On the flyer, bring a chair, bring a blanket. There's going to be campus tours.
1: Food truck, beer.
0: Food truck. And, you know, Grobenzi, in conjunction with WUWU, we had the Tom Paine tribute down there on Monday. Mm-hmm. So these are places that we're trying to kind of be connected. This is the dot to dot to your community. So try to make stops at all these little places and get involved and see what's happening in your community, in your area. Your kindness is a currency that goes a long way, my friends, a long, long way.
1: And both of these things that we talked to you about, or telling you about, have all been put together by volunteers.
0: 100% volunteers.
1: Getting everything all ready to go. You know, we moved into the studio in January. That was all done by volunteer efforts. The Hoop House is volunteer efforts. There's a couple of things we've had to have somebody come in and do for us. But for the most part, you know, the nasty, dirty work that's got to get done has been done by volunteers.
0: And, you know, look around. This is an area of volunteers, and this is a group of people that are peers and that really care and that really enjoy to contribute to their community. And that says a great deal, a lot about the people that live around us and your neighbors. Mm-hmm. They're willing to give their time to you. They're willing to give their time to the people of this area to afford a better community, my friend, man, to do this all in cahoots, man, to, you know, the symbiotic relationship and just, you know, the reciprocal nature of our area is truly outstanding, man. I enjoy it. And I applaud all the folks that are taking the time to get this stuff happening in our community.
1: Lots of big hearted people that want to help others. And it's, you know, the feeling you get afterwards is that's payment enough.
0: It is. You know, it's not a cliche. I mean, the smile, to see the appreciation on these folks' faces. I mean, it's just like wowzers, man.
1: Yep.
0: It's great. It's not too late to request. We've had a quiet request day, but what is the number out there if they want to send us a message today, Mike?
1: You can give us a, send us a text to 231-774-6360.
0: We hope all the regulars are doing good out there. Boo-boo, G-Babies, we got to tune in for G-Baby coming up. We heard from Lady K, Big Tipper. We hope you're doing great out there. We heard from J-Rock. And Kelly usually, too, gets us a tune or so in today. So, well, that's, I guess, enough yakking from us, man. Let's get back in the tunes, dude.
1: Yeah, I'm done.
0: This is a band called Seawolf, and You're a Wolf.

calme, gonfle.

0: All right, all right. Philadelphia native Kurt Vile, like exploding stones from his 2020 LP, Watch the Moons. That was his 9th LP, man. Unbelievable. We had Kurt played the tune from him a couple shows. It was a Wild Bill.
1: Mm-hmm.
0: So it's good to have Kurt back on the show, man. Good to hear him. We started that set off with Seawolf, You're a Wolf. Seawolf is basically singer-songwriter Alex Brown Church out of L.A. He brings in a different bunch of accompaniment, puts out his albums. Always been a fan of that tune, You're a Wolf, Seawolf, 2007. In between there, we had Duke Ellington, but we were featuring Johnny Hodges, which was the alto sax player on that tune. That was Things Ain't What They Used to Be. That's a 1942 tune by the Duke Ellington Big Band. We'll talk more about the Duke as time goes, but hopefully people are familiar with Duke Ellington, the big band era of jazz.
1: Oh, come on. Who's not familiar with Duke Ellington?
0: Hopefully people know who the Duke is.
1: Even I am, and I'm a heathen.
0: There you go. So you know what I mean? Johnny Hodges was Duke Ellington's main saxophone player and one of the best or greatest alto sax players, saxophone players of the big band era, known for his smooth, silky sound. Always been a fan of Johnny Hodges. Wanted to get him on the show today. Little past 5:30, man. We got 20 more minutes in the program, Mike. We're not doing too bad, my friend.
1: No, we're doing all right, considering the fact that I'm glad that you put a few extra songs on the playlist this week.
0: We had a couple extra songs. We got to be prepared. We try to count on some folks for getting in some, some ideas. But, hey, we want to make sure we got that covered. We know people are busy, hopefully doing their thing out there in the world. And listening to the show from 4 to 6 on your Thursday hour. I think we got some more news of the weird.
1: This is a little bit better week for it than the past couple of weeks. I mean, but still nothing beats the Nantucket sewage analysis.
0: I can't wait to go fishing in Nantucket, baby.
1: Yeah, exactly. Catch your fish. Just a cold. No, on May 31st, a French museum reported the theft, not of precious jewels or a priceless painting, but of fruit. A banana, to be precise. The banana had been taped to the wall as an artistic piece called Comedian by Italian visual artist Maurizio Catalan.
0: Ah, Maurizio.
1: A security guard noticed banana missing from the Pompidou Met's museum, and the museum has lodged a criminal complaint for theft against persons unknown. So here's the thing that's funny is that the banana was typically replaced every 3 days. And the museum says this is not the first time it's happened. Now, you know what? They call it the Comedian is the name of the exhibit. Of this particular piece, a banana taped on the wall. And you know what they valued it at?
0: Here we go. This is the punchline, comedian.
1: This is great. $120,000.
0: 120 G-bergs, man.
1: I mean, that... Why would
0: that's a lot of fazools, Mikey? Hey, forget about it.
1: You know, it's just like you got to go to the grocery store and buy a banana to replace it every 3 days. Why do you want to pay $120,000 for it,
0: Mike? You're just not seeing what is art and what is not art, man.
1: No,
0: you
1: know? Not on that one. I ain't.
0: It's transcendental. It is experimental.

0: is abstractional, you know.
1: Oh, that's something that's something where an artist comes up with it and he goes, yeah, tell you what, man, we've been getting away with a lot of stuff, but let's see if we can get away with this.
0: God bless. You know, it is the oxymoron, the starving artist and his missing banana. The artist probably ate that sucker because he's like, I can't sell this for 100 G. You know what I mean?
1: Oh, it's pretty wild.
0: I love it. You know, I love it. And, you know, historically, a lot of these artists, these creators would, you know, die not in the best of financial terms. You know what I mean? Unless you could get a patron or a benefactor. It's tough living out there as an art man. It's a long way to the top if you want to rock and roll. You know what I mean?
1: Yeah, it sure is. And typically you don't do well until you die.
0: Unfortunately, no. You know, or you have to create this fabricated buzz of what your artist and what you're actually, you know. I know you got to create the want of the artist. You know what I mean?
1: Yeah,
0: create the fiction of the buzz. You know?
1: Who was the guy a bunch of years ago who was basically stretching cloth across the landscape? Was that Christoph?
0: It sounds familiar. Absolutely,
1: that was wild because you know when they first said that he was going to be installing this art piece, but that was one. When I saw it, you know, when I actually saw the pictures of it and what it was.
0: There's something to a lot of this stuff.
1: I actually said, okay, I stand corrected,
0: absolutely,
1: man. I'm digging
0: you know,
1: this.
0: It's in the eye of the beholder. You know, I'm all for creativity at any aspect. Mm-hmm. You know, at any point of view to be creative, whatever you're doing. You know, I was at the Michigan Legacy Art Park, you know, recently. And again, the way that the nature art rolls into the landscape, of course, it's not a painting or something we would particularly think of, oh, this is a work of art. But the way they could take pieces of wood or sticks or stones and kind of amalgamate them into that wooden scenery is very artistic. You mm-hmm. know what I mean? Most people go, you moved around some twigs. You know what I mean? But again, it's always in the eye of the beholder on that one.
1: Yeah,
0: you know?
1: I would definitely say that.
0: Art is an interesting part, much like the music that we play on the shows of our human experience. You know what I mean?
1: Could be. Well, you know, we've had a couple of cases of some stuff that's been very different. The nature artist, Matt, who was in here. And did the...
0: Absolutely, the soundscapes and the different, yes.
1: Yeah, doing stuff like that. That was one of those things that's kind of different. I'm not saying it's tape a banana on a wall different. I'm saying it's just different from what you'd normally
0: see. You never know what angle an artist is going to come at you with, you know what I mean? And I believe it's funny with the comedian, the art, you know what I mean? You know, because you have to be able to laugh at yourself to make it worth something, you know what I mean?
1: Oh, yeah.
0: It has to be a parody of its own self, you know? Are, you know, if you come from this artist that you live in squalor, but your crowd is this opulence, you know, it's a strange juxtaposition.
1: Right.
0: You know what I mean?
1: Right.
0: So we're having fun here, man. We're getting closer to the 6 o'clock hour, you know, open range Thursdays, 4 to 6. Mike and I having a great time spinning the tunes for you. As always, if you ever want to send in a request, what's the number for us, baby?
1: 231-774-6360. And you know something? Guess what? Oh, Lady K, you got my hopes up. I thought it was a request here. I'm
0: glad
1: you
0: loved it. But it's
1: still
0: pretty cool, man. Loving the Seawolf. It's a great tune. He's a great artist. Seawolf has come up with some albums over the day. And, you know, I love about that song, I work with a guy we call Johnny Werewolf as a kid. I always loved the werewolf legends and the lore. And that tune, you know, reminds me of the old Lon Chaney's, you know, you have the gypsy woman, her lips stained like red vine. Ah, you will become the werewolf, you know what I mean? So some fun stuff. Thank you, Lady K. We appreciate you.
1: And say hey to Lord Jim for us, if you would.
0: Our next song is coming up. We got to fit in a local artist, a Michigander here. The next tune is going to be the Grand Marais Two-Step by Kay Jones and the Benzie Playboys. Here we go.

0: All right, all right. We got to cut that one a little short because it goes on for eternity. That was the Immortal Television with Marquee Moon. And in your listening day with Open Range with Mike and I, man. Thursdays from 4 to 6. We appreciate you all out there, man.
1: It's been a good day. We missed the requests, guys. Thanks, Lady K, for keeping it going for us. We appreciate it. Greg, G-Baby, go ahead, man. Good luck with your deer management meeting
0: tonight.
1: Good
0: luck with everybody out there. Have a beautiful rest of your day. Batten down the hatches. Watch out for those storms. And we look forward to seeing you next Thursday, man.
1: And this is WUWULPFM 100.1.
0: Frankfort, Alberta, baby.
1: Have a great week.
0: We'll see you next time.

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1: Spain just hit record heat deaths for any May since records began. In New Delhi, India's sprawling capital of 35 million people, thousands are dying in extreme heat. The Trump crew doesn't want anybody to know anything about any of that. They're killing a world-valuable ocean measuring system, fully functioning and paid for, hauled out and junked. It is just another week in the crisis. Across the Northern Hemisphere, a different fear lurks. As El Nino is born again in the Pacific, as long drought covers some continents, fire danger is already too high, it's off the charts. Will we have yet another record fire year in the West, in the boreal forest, in Europe and Russia? We explore little-known risks with new science. From VU Amsterdam, Max von Herwink answers a hard question. Are superfires heating or cooling the planet? Then Professor Ben DeFoy of St. Louis University tells us about ozone that burns lungs, forming downwind of the fires. Poking the inferno to see what it's made of, this is Radio EcoShock.
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1: In a hotter world, superfires are increasing. Obviously, all those trees releasing carbon add to global warming. Obviously, the record smoke and land change from wildfires is cooling the world. Which is it? That question is harder than you think. In March, Dutch scientist Max van Herwink published his findings titled Climate Impacts from North American Boreal Forest Fires. Now he's published a follow-up paper explaining why record Canadian wildfires in 2023 are losing their cooling power. Max will defend his doctoral thesis, The Influence of Forest Fires on Climate, this coming October in the Great Hall at Amsterdam Free University, founded in 1880. From Amsterdam, Max van Herwink, welcome to Radio EcoShock.
3: Hello.
1: In the far north, some wildfires add to cooling and others to warming. That sounds strange. Talk to us about the findings in your March article on boreal fires, starting with the climate impacts in Alaska.
3: So in this study, we looked at this holistic approach of like tackling fires as like a 360-degree view of wildfires, basically. What most people will understand is that these fires burn a lot of biomass, and they tend to consume some carbon from above ground and below ground carbon pools, but they also trigger other effects. So, for instance, a forest would be cleared because all these trees tend to fall over, and a side effect is that the snow tends to persist longer in these locations compared to an intact forest. So you get more snow that stays longer in spring, and therefore more reflectivity, and therefore a climate cooling influence. In addition, you have other sources of carbon, such as the impact on the permafrost, which we have included, the post-fire regrowth generation as well, so it will sequester carbon. However, there is an important difference between carbon emissions versus carbon uptake. As you might understand, is emissions are like an impulse of like a huge injection of carbon into the atmosphere, whereas post-fire recovery is like this slow, gradual process of like yearly accumulation of carbon over time. And these have two quite distinct radiative impacts on the climate. The best way to describe this is actually thinking of like a huge injection of a plume that stays in the atmosphere for like hundreds of years, while this carbon uptake is a small little bump that will eventually accumulate to the same amount of carbon uptake, but has a completely different radiative effect.
1: You know, I question whether these forests will really grow back the same as they were, because with climate change, you may have new species moving in, you may have changes to the precipitation, and we also have the case where when wildfires return to the same place within a few years before the seedlings get to the seed point, then they don't grow back. So I wonder, should we really assume that the same amount of carbon will be taken back over time as was released in the fire?
3: Yeah, that's a really tricky question. Most likely it will not return to the same state, because with the current warming already that we are seeing in the boreal, North America, we already see the shift in species, and these different species tend to either cope well with permafrost soils or not grow on permafrost soils at all. So what we might gain in carbon uptake by transitioning to a different species, more deciduous, for instance, where biomass is stored more in the above ground, we might lose a lot of our below ground carbon pools. And what we did in this paper, predominantly in Alaska, we see that we're losing a lot of these below ground carbon pools. We found that these fires were climate warming over all these five different aspects that we have. So we have the direct greenhouse gas emissions, the aerosol emissions, secondary emissions from permafrost thaw, and then post-fire regrowth trajectories which take up carbon again, and lastly, this change in land surface reflectivity, or known as albedo, which cools the climate. As I explained before, the forest is cleared, and therefore the structure of this landscape becomes like a flat plain. And that triggers actually that the snow can persist for longer on the ground. The best example for that I can give is just think of a mountain and just think of like just above the tree line. We normally will see in winter that if you go skiing down that mountain, that the snow or the valley slopes are within the forest are the first slopes that lose all their snow, while above the tree line where it's a more plain surface, the snow tends to persist longer on the ground.
1: So it seems to me from reading your paper that whether a fire ends up heating the planet or cooling the planet partly depends on where it is and the kind of sort of both weather and forests that it's happening. I mean, you find a difference between fires in Alaska and fires in Canada. Could you talk to us about that, please?
3: Yes. Yeah, it's very, very like location dependent. So in this study, we did it at like 500 meter resolution. So we have quite high detail for each fire, and we looked at the fires from 2001 to 2019, and what we actually see, it also depends which location burns. So central Canada is a little bit wetter conditionally than interior Alaska. Because of the wetness, it tends to burn less complete. So the total amount of combustion or disturbance from both above and below ground tends to be significantly lower. This has tripling down effects because like less trees are killed by the fire, so there will be less biophysical changes from the surface albedo as well. However, if we go back then to Alaska, we see that within these fires, they tend to occur in a lot of high permafrost-containing regions, which contain a lot of near-surface carbon, and these carbon pools get exposed as well. So this is a very crucial dominating factor that actually switches the sign from Alaskan fires to be climate cooling to climate warming.
1: The abstract for your March paper says, quote, climate cooling fires are driven by longer spring snow exposure. I wonder if you could elaborate on that for us.
3: Yeah, so the cooling fires are more continental, so they would be more, in terms of the North American boreal forest, more towards central Canada. And they are more situated closer to the northern tree line. And in both locations, we see that the amount of snowfall and the degree of continentality really impacts the precipitation regimes. And because of that, after the disturbance, we get more snow that tends to stay on the ground and is creating this reflectivity production, actually.
1: Your latest paper suggests the climate cooling impact of some fires is disappearing as a buffer against warming. The title is Canadian Wildfires Are Losing Their Climate Cooling Influence from Post-Fire Snow Albedo. That was published June 1st in the prestigious Proceedings of the National Academy of Sciences. Here you address those record Canadian wildfires of 2023. Why were those so important and impressive?
3: So, first of all, that fire season and the two fire seasons following that, 2024, have been super impressive in terms of total burned area. So in the last 3 years, roughly 10% of the Canadian boreal forests have actually burned. And 2023 was super special, as like the total emissions have been estimated to equivalent to the fossil fuel emissions of roughly India. So if we would not account for the carbon emissions from these specific fire seasons, we would be missing actually like a huge, huge country in our global emission estimates. So a lot of studies have looked at these carbon emissions, which are very crucial, but what we found is actually a lot of people are focusing on the total emissions, but as by the March paper, we saw that this holistic view of fires can actually shift our perspective how forest fires actually impact the climate. So in this assessment, we looked at this 2023 fire season and produced the climate cooling from this albedo effect that I explained before. So the same mechanisms are here at play. So first you have a fire that destabilizes the forest, clears the forest, or the trees die, and they tend to fall over within the 10 to 15 year post-fire environment, creating this more plain, more smooth surface that persists that has persistent longer snow cover in spring. And what we did in this specific paper is we computed that effect. However, we also created the hypothetical scenario where the same burned area would have occurred in the 1960s, 70s, and more decades to see how climate change has already impacted the climate cooling feedbacks itself. So by doing this analysis, we actually found that we have already lost roughly like 30% of the cooling mechanism that once was held in these boreal forests. So the idea from the March paper, where we show that these fires are climate cooling, we show in this new recent paper in June that these forests are losing this capability to offset the carbon emissions. And so fires have become almost twice as likely to warm the climate compared to the 1960s already. And with continued warming in the Arctic boreal region, we're expecting that more and more fires will result in climate warming than we have found before. So the results from the March paper are actually showing the regional picture now, whereas this new study, we actually zoom into the specific component and find actually that the most crucial component that is really cooling the climate is rapidly changing, and this will shift the whole dynamic.
1: One thing I don't understand, we get cooling from more reflective, denuded land in the far north after the trees are missing after a big fire, and that might last for how long, maybe 70 years, but the great clouds of carbon released as forests burn, those warming gases last hundreds of thousands of years in the atmosphere. Wouldn't the warming factor be more important than the shorter term cooling?
3: This is a very interesting question that is really hard to tackle. And the best way to answer this is within graded forcing, you can pick a time step where you assess your impact. And in our case, we have chosen the 70-year post-fire environment, and that's mainly constrained by our observations of satellite data plus the governmental fire historical polygons that we use in our studies. And yes, these carbon impacts will last for more than the 70-year time frame that we are assessing. However, the 70-year time frame is also the generally considered time frame that it takes to have these boreal forests completely recover to a near natural state again. So our assumptions that we make here are based that there's potential that after the 70 years, there's a new fire cycle completely, and therefore we assessed our climate impacts at 70 years. But this, of course, is limited by the data availability that we have, plus that this Riyadh effect of the carbon emissions will last for sure longer than this time frame.
1: So the bottom line for most of us, are these super fires in a warming landscape, are they a worry when it comes to climate change?
3: I absolutely think they are really challenging, mainly due to the massive scale that we have seen these fires be. However, I also see it a bit positive, as with these two works, we can actually show that certain fires might not be so bad for the climate as thought before, and therefore maybe potentially appropriate action can be taken to suppress specific fires in specific locations to prevent climate outcomes. So now quite often we are using fire suppression techniques to protect property or cultural heritages of certain sites, but maybe we can work towards a system where we also integrate the climate impacts of certain locations and say, hey, this location that has been burning in, let's say, Northwest Territories has a huge climate impact potential, and therefore it might be very cost effective to attack this specific fire and make sure that the fire doesn't spread into a large mega fire as such. And like other work by scientists from Woodwell Climate Research Center have already proven that this targeted suppression is cost-effective in comparison to other carbon capturing strategies. So it's actually a tool that maybe fire managers and land managers could actually use to assess certain characteristics and say, hey, maybe we can inform our management practices and our fire suppression activities by going to specific locations known to have like greater fire-related climate warming impacts than just attacking only specific locations where we can protect properties like specific cabins.
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0: Alex talks with Max van der Vink, Wildfires and Climate Change.
1: You know, I'd like to just cycle back to one point you mentioned earlier, which is the effect of wildfires on permafrost lands. We don't really understand that very well. Could you tell us a bit about that?
3: Yeah, this is a very tricky question as well. Like permafrost is like this frozen ground, or it's basically the ground that has been frozen or below 0 degrees Celsius for 2 years consecutively. This actually is like contains a huge carbon pool that's like non-accessible to the atmosphere. So what happens with a fire? We tend to remove the soil layer that's just above this, and this is just enough to remove the insulating layer. And by removing the insulation, we get heat that penetrates deeper into the ground, and therefore the layer that actively thaws seasonally tends to become deeper than in an intact forest. And there, thus, microbes and carbon pools that were previously excluded from the atmosphere are now in contact with oxygen again, and will subsequently release carbon. And what we see in the years directly after this fire, we see that this active layer thickening is quite substantial, and this releases a lot of carbon that could be, in some locations, up to like 25 or 30% of the direct carbon emissions. So in the March paper, this was actually a very crucial finding for Alaska, switching the signs. But what we don't include yet, and that is the key question here, is can we include also abrupt fall? After these like large disturbance events, we'll likely get also huge impact on suddenly abrupt thawing of these permafrost systems, releasing potentially maybe double the amount of carbon from what we have in our estimates. This is something we're currently still working on, and is actually something that is really tricky to model.
1: And some of that carbon will be methane, which has a much faster and stronger warming effect.
3: Yes. In these papers, we have included both methane, CO2, and other greenhouse gases. And what we see is methane has, of course, a stronger warming effect. However, the quantities of the emissions really determines how much carbon is emitted as CO2 or as methane. And what we see from the direct fires is that most of the carbon is emitted in the form of CO2. However, still a substantial part is methane. That's the second largest greenhouse gas. And from these below-ground carbon pools, we actually see a bigger ratio released as methane than as CO2. And this is heavily impacting the total overall sign, resulting in more climate-warming fires. And what we have found is that fires in locations with more permafrost and higher carbon content are more likely to result in warming than in climate cooling. And therefore, what I said earlier is on this fire protection or suppression is we could maybe target specific locations known to have a lot of near permafrost carbon to save this carbon pool and prevent these fires from emitting so much methane and so much CO2.
1: In recent years, France, Spain, and Portugal all experienced an escalation in massive, big, destructive wildfires, and there was heat waves and prolonged droughts involved with that. According to Copernicus, 2025, just last year, was the most destructive fire season ever recorded in the European Union. Did you know hardly anyone in North America even knows that happened? It's a strange kind of drought of information here between the two continents.
3: Yeah, no, this is something that it's actually comparing apples and oranges, because we're comparing almost like 1 million hectares burned in Europe versus, for example, the 2023 fire season was roughly 14 million hectares burned in Canada alone. So the magnitude of fire is completely different. And indeed, 2025 was super impressive in Europe for European standards, and that was mainly driven by the fires in Spain and in Portugal. However, if you would come back to the same story with the climate impact of those fires, it's slightly different, as these fires tend to emit less carbon than stored in the boreal forest. And second of all, you will have a completely different impact from the surface albedo changes, as these forest fires are not exposed to long winters and are not often covered by snow in spring, resulting actually in like an additional warming effect from these changes in surface reflectance. However, these forests tend to recover very fast, in cycles of like roughly 20 years, like 70% of these European forests are fully recovered to a forest that would be considered intact. So the timescales at which these impacts are occurring is way shorter.
1: Europe and the UK just went through early heat waves. I gather Amsterdam reached a high of 29°C or 84 Fahrenheit, which is way above average. That's hot for Amsterdam in late May. What sort of climate do you expect in Northern Europe in 10 or 20 years, Max?
3: Ooh, yeah, this is hard to extrapolate, but like what we are seeing is more warmer summers that are also drier, and therefore we also get more fires. The best example is in the Netherlands. In the last few weeks, we had a period of 12 to 13 weeks of little to no rain, and this has resulted in multiple small fires. So these are like very small in comparison to the boreal forest. However, those are more in a human-dominated area, and then you will get the same kind of results as you might have seen in the Los Angeles fires, where this urban interface is very intertwined. So it's a completely different ballgame, actually. But what I'm expecting is that these fire weather conditions will actually expand even further into the future, creating even more days with this fire-prone weather, resulting in potentially also more fires, as most fires are caused by humans here.
1: Well, here in North America, in the fire zones, the first thing that happens is your insurance doubles or goes way up, and then you can't get insurance. So we may see insurance changes in Europe as well as this develops. So here we go into a hotter planet, and many lives and systems will be disturbed. What sort of problems would you like to work on as you continue your career?
3: Yeah, so I would like to continue developing our understanding of the snow dynamics and how fast are we losing the snow. Because I think this is really crucial for the total impacts of fires itself. And we have now looked specifically at North America, but of course that is only one-third of the boreal forest. We have like two-thirds like in Russia, which are dominantly underlain by highly rich, high carbon content soil layers that are below permafrost soils. And we've seen very high impact disturbance fire seasons in Russia as well. So we had like 2019, 2020, 2021 in Russia, then now 2023, 2024, and 2025 in like Canada. And so it's actually basically waiting for the next big fire season in the boreal. And to predict where that is, that's really tricky. But what I'm also really interested in is, are these fires shifting? So is the center of mass of all these fires shifting forward or more backward? Are fires really starting earlier because the snow starts to melt earlier, or is it just because we are interacting with these forests more and causing more ignitions by units itself, or is it really the lightning that's also changing because of climate change, resulting more and more lightning strikes that actually cause a fire? So not every lightning strike causes a fire. So really looking at this lightning use efficiency and how many strikes do actually result in this fire, and how is that actually changing over time, and can we see what these fires will become in the future?
1: From Amsterdam, we've been speaking with Max van Kervink at Free University, VU Amsterdam. 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Max, thank you so much for talking with us.
3: Thank you so much for having me.
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0: Oxygen we need, but its cousin ozone burns our lungs. Sure, regulations have reduced ozone smog in many developed countries, but now it's coming back with smoke from super wildfires. A new approach to science tracks the growing ozone factor. The paper is Fires Reverse Progress Towards Ozone Air Quality Standards in the United States. That was published June 4th in Science. Pollution expert Benjamin DeFoy wrote a helpful companion perspective. Professor Ben DeFoy is both teacher and researcher at the Department of Earth and Atmospheric Sciences at St. Louis University. From St. Louis, Missouri, Ben DeFoy, welcome to Radio EcoShock.
3: Hello.
0: To start at the beginning, Ben, what is ozone and what happens when we breathe too much of it?
3: Okay, so ozone, regular oxygen, two atoms of oxygen together, it's what we need to keep us alive every day. Ozone, and it's extremely oxidating, which means it will react with anything. If you drop a piece of citrus peel into pure ozone, it will self-combust. So that's why we're concerned about it, because if you breathe it in, it will damage your lungs. So regular people don't need to be seen when ozone is particularly high, but if you have asthma, you kind of have a built-in detector for high ozone, because you'll start wheezing and feeling that toxic effect of ozone.
0: Smog in Los Angeles was legendary in the 70s. You could not see the surrounding hill, but that cleared up a lot in recent decades. How was ozone pollution in American cities reduced?
3: Well, slow and steady wins the race. You know, there was a continuous effort by lots of different sectors. It took science, it took civil society, it took government, it took private industry altogether. But overall, it was improvements in regulations around emissions. So reduced in the case of Los Angeles, mostly car emissions. If you think of a vintage car going by, you know, maybe some of us a little older have this kind of nostalgic feeling of the smell of the old car going by. But if you imagine every car smelling like this, it creates a lot of pollution that creates the ozone in the air. So cleaning up engines was one of the main ways of reducing the pollution.
0: Now enter the wildfires. Here in British Columbia, we survived 2 weeks of dense wildfire smoke. We stayed inside, windows closed, two HEPA air filters running day and night. But we were mostly worried about tiny particles that clog lungs and arteries, you know, the PM5 stuff. But not so much ozone, which humans cannot see. Why would there be dangerous ozone in wildfire smoke?
3: So it is important to note that the primary impact is still PM2.5 in terms of health. To answer your question, the wildfire smoke put out a lot of different kinds of pollutants and gases into the atmosphere, and those sort of get processed in the atmosphere. That's the natural way the atmosphere has of dealing with things, is to create a hydroxyl radical that reacts with things, and that part of that is sort of forming ozone, which in a sense is good because, you know, it's bad in our lungs, it oxidizes us, but it's good in the atmosphere. It sort of uses up all those chemicals and cleans up the atmosphere. But the reason we're concerned about it is the impact can be on a much larger area, sort of far away from the source, as opposed to PM2.5, which can be more localized.
0: Right. In the new paper, we find a map titled U.S. Surface Ozone Air Quality 2015 to 2024, and there are some surprises. It looks to me, despite very large wildfires in western states like California, Oregon, Washington, air quality for ozone is less affected there, and the same for New England. The places with the worst low-level ozone increases run from North Dakota down through Texas. It's the inside of the country. Why is that, Ben?
3: So ozone is entirely a secondary pollutant. So, just backtrack a little bit. A primary pollutant like PM2.5 is emitted directly. You see it, and it's a secondary pollutant is formed in the atmosphere. So it's not emitted, it's formed downwind. And so it's also a function for that formation to happen. We need different types of gases. So we need volatile organic compounds, we need nitrogen oxide, and we need sunshine. And the hotter things are, the better, because it all cooks nicely together to create ozone. So it's a pretty complicated process, and that's part of why we don't see the ozone sort of close to the source, or in the more northern states, but more in sort of southern and central areas that have the right conditions for that formation to happen.
0: In your Perspective article, expanding on that paper by Deng, you write, quote, "There has been an increase in wildfires around the world since 2015, caused in part by increased agricultural burning and climate change. But other sources find the number of wildfires has not increased since 2015, and there's a paper saying global emissions from agricultural burning have declined." That's a study published November 2025. In Environmental Research Letters. So I'm wondering, did you have a different meaning for what you were writing? Am I missing something here?
3: I think we'd have to look at the detail of the papers. The one thing to remember, I think, overall, is the atmosphere is a noisy place. And so there's lots of different things happening. And that can make it hard to work in terms of, like, you don't always get as conclusive answers as you would if you were in a lab controlling all the conditions. And so there can be different points of view on similar issues, or even different focus. Sort of types of fires can vary, geographical areas can vary. So maybe that's the source of the different sort of estimates, you know, in a sense. But we'd have to sort of really get in the weeds to see what was happening.
0: Well, and I think the other thing is people confuse the number of fires with the amount of area burned, which has definitely increased in recent years. Here's another example where there, you know, this isn't all totally solved by science. People are still working on this. A September 2025 paper in Science suggested, quote, "Extreme wildfires in the West actually reduce fine particle concentrations in the eastern U.S. by an amount comparable to the increases that they caused in the West." So they're kind of arguing that rainfall somehow balances it out. Do you agree?
3: I mean, that's in a sense what makes atmospheric science interesting, is you get these unexpected results and paradoxical effects. It actually made ozone control very difficult in the early days because it's a secondary pollutant. We didn't know what the best thing to do first was, which pollutants to reduce in order to reduce ozone. So when it comes to this new research, it's kind of amazing that you would see this effect. So the wildfire plume, because it releases all these fine particles, we know is going to change rainfall patterns and cloud formation. And so we have all these knock-on effects that then lead to reduced PM somewhere else, because of the complex way the atmosphere works. Yeah, and these are pretty interesting things to find, and that's part of why we need, atmospheric science is its own separate kind of science where you...

0: you go one way or the other. In this case, we're talking about abductive reasoning, where you can't really recreate in your lab, you know, some of these wildfires and do a little test. So you've got to go out, and also you don't know everything about the atmosphere that happened at the time of the wildfire. The wildfire is gone. So you've got to go out and find all the data you can that happened, that was measured at the time of the wildfire, try and make a model that sort of represents those things, and then see what is the most plausible explanation for those things. So different people can come to different conclusions about the most plausible explanations, but over time, we build up a level of certainty in what's happening by combining all these sort of different types of observations, different types of models, and bringing them together. So it's kind of a big part of the task is being able to work sort of across fields to analyze the data.
1: Wildfire smoke, along with its ozone load, has an uncertain future. Some of it travels across oceans. Some of it is rained out in just days. Every place is different. How did these scientists, led by Weizi Dang at the University of Iowa, how did they find patterns in such a huge landscape of data?
0: Right, and this is the real value of having networks of monitoring instruments. So since part of the big effort in reducing pollution in Los Angeles and then in the rest of the country was putting in monitoring equipment at the ground that measures pollution every hour. So for decades now over the U.S., we have these long time series of data measuring pollution all around the country. So that's an extremely valuable data set because we can see from that different trends, but we can also see what happens when different things happen in terms of meteorology or in terms of urban development or in terms of policy work. All those things impact the pollution levels that are measured by this monitoring equipment. So what Dang et al. Did is they took those measurements and sort of built a machine learning model to say, well, what are the factors that contributed to the way to those concentration levels. And that's how they found, they were able to isolate the fire impacts and then expand from that to see what the impact on human exposure would be.
1: We tend to think of wildfire smoke impacts like elderly people with breathing difficulties or something, but a 2022 study found lower test scores in schools exposed to wildfire smoke. Is it possible wildfire smoke could be affecting intelligence and performance across the board in everyone exposed to it?
0: You know, the body is a complex place, and part of this question of really starting with the data and trying to patiently look at the data, understand the data, seeing what signals are in the data, it's telling us that's what's really leading us to understand what possible impacts are. You know, in the U.S., sometimes we think of air quality as a luxury concern because we're fortunate to have pretty clean air to begin with. There are places in the world where pollution is extreme and everybody realizes that you can feel it. You can feel the impacts of it directly.
1: Right. And one case of that, of course, is in India. Delhi is suffering deadly pollution now before the monsoons. Analysis from air monitoring stations across Delhi find ozone well above national and international health standards. I know earlier you studied Asian smog. Do you have thoughts on what is driving continuing air pollution in India?
0: Yeah, that's one of my research areas, is starting with monitoring data to say, well, how do we understand the causes of this? And because it's a hotly debated issue. Is it from agricultural burning in surrounding areas, or is it from neighboring countries, or is it from dust storms far away? And what we're seeing is actually it's mostly that all those things contribute, but the biggest contributor is local urban pollution, things like traffic, pollution, things like combustion, so burning stoves, cooking stoves within the area, industry within the urban area. All these different types of sources contribute to that, to those very high levels of pollution in Delhi.
1: So given your work in this field and this ozone paper, do you think that heat and ozone pollution are two unrelated things, or do heat and pollution influence one another?
0: So they definitely influence each other. Usually heat influences pollution in the sense that higher temperature leads to more ozone formation.

0: High temperature can also lead to more PM2.5 formations, secondary organic aerosols. So we've typically looked at it as, temperature change first, pollution second. We now also see that in areas where there's a lot of PM2.5, it changes the radiation balance of an urban area, and so it can actually cool down a little bit the area on the ground by absorbing heat higher up. But they tend to be separate issues in terms of climate change and in terms of air pollution.
1: Looking up the health impacts of ground-level ozone was pretty scary. People can lose breath or pass away with other conditions, and repeated bouts of ozone smog can leave lasting damage to our lungs. Why is the ozone threat so, not very much discussed by the public?
0: I think because PM2.5 is even worse for you, and I think it's worth remembering, from the wildfires, the risks of PM2.5 are much larger than the risks from ozone. In a sense, we first discovered, as a field, atmospheric science first focused on ozone because that's what we knew about, and then we discovered more about the threats of PM2.5 and very fine particulates. I feel like if somebody who smokes could see their lung, you could see through your body into your lungs, you probably would stop smoking if you could really see all that black tar accumulating in the lungs. And it's kind of the same with air quality. Once you get to a certain level, you just can't see it anymore. Nobody's death certificate says air pollution on it. And yet, it's one of the largest killers in the world, one of the major sources of mortality. But it's kind of invisible. If it were more visible, we would mount a huge campaign, to reduce it even further. And I think this is maybe an interesting point to remember, too. People who think that we don't need the Environmental Protection Agency, for example, could say, offer them a one-way ticket to Delhi in the winter, because the conditions in Delhi in the winter today are very similar to the conditions in North American cities and European cities of 100 years ago. That's what we were dealing with back then. And nobody would want to go back to that case. Across all the political spectrum, nobody would want to be in that environment where, your shirt is covered in soot by the end of the day, where I live in St. Louis, we have a beautiful botanical garden, so they bought property outside the city to move their plant collection because it was at risk from air pollution. So we really need to sort of focus on that huge progress we've made in air quality and say, look, this has happened over and over again in environmental issues. We know what to do. We just need to kind of buckle down and do it for the benefit of everybody.
1: And Ben, what are you working on next?
0: So I've got two different projects. One is continuing this study of cities in developing countries and analyzing that data to try and help understand why different cities have different pollution levels. It's a little bit, air pollution is like politics. It's all local, ultimately, and there are global issues, but it does vary from city to city. So that's one of the things we're working on. And the other thing is looking at methane emissions, trying to estimate how much methane comes from different sources, for example, from landfills. This is a major issue because of the climate change impacts. Working with experimentalists who go out and measure the concentrations and then doing the computer modeling to understand those measurements. Those things go hand in hand.
1: From St. Louis University in Missouri, we've been speaking with Professor Benjamin DeFoy. 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Ben, thank you for sharing time with our listeners.
0: Thank you very much.
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1: The prognosis for carbon burning disease is clear. The world gets hotter and hotter, which changes everything. But there are exceptions. One of those changes, ocean circulation in the North Atlantic, could weaken or fail. Then Iceland, Ireland, the UK, Scandinavia, and Northern Europe go into a deep freeze, while the rest of the world battles heat. Like a mini ice age, a failing AMOC, would be a climate change bigger than our imagination. But what does that mean? Jeff Berardelli explains AMOC, that strange future, very well. Jeff is the chief meteorologist and climate specialist for WFLA-TV, the NBC affiliate station based in Tampa, Florida. After decades on the air, Berardelli has become loud about climate change, but patient in explaining it. Here is 8 minutes of Berardelli taking us from zero to full throttle on what AMOC means.
3: So if you've been paying attention to the climate headlines over the past several months, or really the past few years, you probably have heard about the AMOC. It is an extremely important circulation in the North Atlantic Ocean. And the latest science is getting more and more concerning for the possibility that this could slow dramatically or maybe even collapse. And perhaps even most importantly, in the next couple of decades, we could pass a tipping point. So in this video, what I want to do is, for the layman out there, I want to try to simplify what the AMOC is, how it operates, and what the latest science says about its potential collapse in the future, and what that could potentially mean if it were to happen. Hey, everybody, I'm Chief Meteorologist and Climate Specialist Jeff Berardelli. So let's dig right in and show you what we're talking about. So first of all, why is it so important? Well, because rapid global warming threatens to breach a tipping point soon, could be as early as very soon, maybe a couple of decades, and that would lock in a future collapse or at least a very weak state of the AMOC. Now, it has slowed about 15% since 1950. So that's significant, but it could slow much faster as we head through the century. Okay, so with that said, let's talk about one other concerning thing, and you may have seen this map before, but you notice what's happening in the North Atlantic. While the rest of the oceans are warming and warming dramatically, the very northern Atlantic Ocean is doing as the computer model said it probably would. It's called the North Atlantic warming hole. So it's actually not warming at all. It's cooling there. Why is it cooling there? Likely because of the lack of transport of heat from the tropics, meaning we're seeing less of that heat from the AMOC that's moving into the North Atlantic, and that would be heating up the North Atlantic, and thus it is cooling. Also, of course, Greenland is melting as well, and we're going to talk all about that right now. So first things first, why is the AMOC so important? Because it accounts for an immense amount of heat that is transported northward. So it's about 25% of the global northward heat transport is transported from the AMOC, the Atlantic Meridional Overturning Circulation. Can't say that many times fast, can you? So let's talk about where at least part of it originates. It's from the Gulf Stream and from the Gulf, where there's a lot of heat. And that heat, which builds up unevenly in the areas near the equator and the subtropics and tropics because the sun is so much stronger there. There's all that heat there. It's got to be transported to the poles somehow to kind of try to equal some type of balance on Earth. And so part of the way that it does that is the Gulf Stream feeds into the greater AMOC. Now, that water at the surface is transported towards Europe and places like London, which, by the way, London is really far north. It's further north than the states of North Dakota and Maine, just to give you an idea of how far north it is, but it's very temperate. And that's because the warm water from the Gulf Stream and from the AMOC on the surface is transported to Europe, and it keeps it much more mild there. But when it gets into the North Atlantic, it starts to sink. And why does it sink? Because it cools. Once that warm water cools, it becomes more dense, and it actually becomes more salty because ice forms, sea ice forms on the top. And as sea ice forms in the North Atlantic, it leaves behind the salt in the water, and that makes it more heavy and more dense, and it sinks. So it pulls down. That's the engine for the turning, the overturning of the Atlantic Meridional Overturning Circulation, the AMOC. So we end up with sinking in the North Atlantic. But here's the problem. The Arctic right now, places like Greenland, are warming at around 3 times the global rate. And so sea ice is is melting. And more importantly, the ice on Greenland on land is also melting, the glaciers. And so because of that, a lot of fresh water is pouring into the North Atlantic. It's not nearly as salty, thus it's not nearly as dense, and it's not sinking as readily. Plus, it's raining heavier in that area too. That's more fresh water. So that introduction of a lot more fresh water in the North Atlantic is not allowing the current to sink. And thus, we end up with a slowing of the AMOC. So water becomes less salty, it's less heavy, and thus it sinks more slowly, and it slows down the whole AMOC. All right, so let's talk about what the latest science says about the AMOC. First of all, they think, the latest science thinks that it's in danger of severe disruption or potentially even collapse. Now, the collapse may not happen this century, but we could pass a tipping point this century. The collapse would take many decades, if not a couple of centuries, to happen, but that'd still be a very short period in geological time. The real question here, and the reason why you see it a lot in the news, is when and by how much is rigorously debated in the scientific community, but the latest studies are pointing perhaps to a tipping point earlier and to a collapse earlier. So collapse seemed unlikely before 2100, just about 10, 15 years ago, but the latest computer models and the latest science says, and the new research says, that the risk is actually probably much higher than that, and it's very concerning. A tipping point may be breached as early as mid-century, so in the next couple of decades. And one new study points to a potential slowdown of the AMOC by 50% by 2100. That would be a lot. So although my generation may not feel the direct impacts very much of that, my children, my child, probably will, and certainly my grandchildren would in this particular scenario. And it would obligate future generations to what is a completely different climate if we were to switch this circulation off in the next 100 or 200 years, and maybe even before that. So what are the most, impactful impacts of the AMOC collapse? Well, first of all, Northern Europe would cool dramatically, which is ironic considering that the rest of the globe would be warming, but Northern Europe would be cooling dramatically during winters, maybe by about 10 degrees Fahrenheit, so about 5 degrees Celsius or so. Now, you may not think that's a lot. First of all, it's already really cold in places like Norway and Finland. But in addition, you got to imagine this has knock-on effects of being a big problem with agriculture as well. So there are lots of reasons why that's an issue. This might be surprising to you. Sea level on the eastern seaboard of the U.S., so places like Florida and up and down the eastern seaboard, could add an additional 1 to 2 feet of sea level rise. So sea level doesn't rise the same all over the world when it rises. And in particular, as the current slows down the North Atlantic, water piles up on the east coast of the U.S. And that this extra 1 to 2 feet is in addition to whatever sea level rise we would otherwise see because of global warming. And then one other thing we should mention is what could happen in terms of the rain belt. And what we could see here is the tropical rain belt shifting to the south and severe drought risk in places like the Sahel. Now, I left off a lot of information on here because there are a lot more than just three impacts. I just narrowed it down to the three potentially most, catastrophic impacts if this were to occur. So again, I'll kind of wrap it up by saying that about 10, 15, 20 years ago, the science thought that the collapse of the AMOC probably was not going to happen. There was a very only slim chance it would happen before 2100, and that we likely wouldn't pass a tipping point soon. Now, a lot of the latest science is that we probably will pass a tipping point sometime in the next couple to a few decades, and that we could very well see collapse, and it could happen as early as the late part of this century or the early part of next century. So again, although this is not something that will impact me directly, probably, we are definitely obligating future generations to this chaos that we are causing with the climate system as it stands right now. I want to thank everybody for tuning in to this climate science lesson. I'm Chief Meteorologist and Climate Specialist Jeff Berardelli.
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0: Helping Benzi seniors navigate the aging process, Benzi Senior Resources is a full resource organization that connects seniors to the programs and services that address their specific needs. 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
2: The Waterborne exhibit opens at 3 p.m. on Saturday, June 13th, and runs through August 1st at the Alberta Heritage Center. This exhibit shares the maritime history and culture of the Great Lakes through the works of regional artists. 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Located on M22 in downtown Alberta, the Heritage Center is open weekdays from 9 a.m. to 1 p.m.
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6: 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So, to start this out, we're going to start out with a song that's a little bit heavier. But heavy songs, that's just more meaning, right? So, for those who don't know, who may be tuning into the show for the first time, typically I tend to say the meaning of the song or set, and then I go into playing the song, right? So, for the first song, it's serving as suicide prevention, serving as a plea for people struggling to understand your thoughts aren't what make you who you are. They stem from the lead singer's own experience with his own mental health struggles and previous suicide attempts. So, with that in mind, we're gonna start with the first song, which is Let It Burn by Citizen Soldier. If anyone at any point is able to pull up the lyrics, I would greatly recommend pulling up the lyrics to all the songs I play today. Because I know that for me, I get more meaning being able to read the lyrics as I'm listening to it, and what I get from a song may be different from what you get from a song. So, without any further ado, this is Let It Burn by Citizen Soldier.

That was Let It Burn by Citizen Soldier. So you understand what I mean about that's a heavier song, right? So to counteract that, this next set is a little more lighter in meaning. The first song is basically begging the world to let you have a place where everything, every issue in your life just seems smaller, where you can just finally rest and not have to worry about anything other than what is going on at this exact minute. The second song, it's a song that communicates that sometimes the peace you feel doesn't come from a place, but the people there and the people around you. And how people can long for those connections because they struggle with finding them. The third song is about the search for a better location, that sometimes you need to leave one spot and move to another, and that essentially acts as like a reset, for lack of a better way to say it. And the final song in this next set, it is the most out of place, both musically and kind of in meaning. But it's basically saying, I'm going to live my life as my life on my own terms. No matter what anyone else says, I'm going to live my life to the fullest. So it's basically supporting the other three songs as like a final tying up the whole thing with a bow, right? So if you have any recommendations for future songs, for future episodes, you can message 231-774-6360. That is 231-774-6360. So let me get on with the names of the songs. We are going to start off with Aberdeen by Avi Kaplan, I believe, or it's Avi. I'm not 100% sure. I did not get a chance to look up pronunciations before this, so I'm sorry. Followed by On Melancholy Hill by Gorillaz, then Come Along by Cosmos Sheldrake, and finally, Daughters of Darkness by Hailstorm. So, with that, this is Aberdeen.

Come with me, catch a rare type specimen. Cuddle up with a hesitant skeleton. We'll break our fast with friends. Once we're fed, we shall disappear rapidly. Many moons to the west of here and

That was Daughters of Darkness by Hailstorm. So I know I made note before about how why the music tastes and music genres played in this show will be. Well, I feel like that set kind of set the tone for how many genres are going to be in this show. The show is basically anything that falls outside of pop, you know? Anything that's not hits, for lack of a better way to say it. So now, this next set, we're getting into a little bit more deeper with our meanings, which all songs kind of have deep meanings, but you'll see what I mean. So this first song is How mental health and negative intrusive thoughts can impact more than just your active mental health. They can impact every part of your life. And sometimes when people see you struggling, they try to push you down even more just to elevate themselves. Now, the second song is about overcoming self-doubt and negative thoughts while trying to become more self-empowering and taking control of your mental health. With the third song being about leaving everything behind, leaving the negative thoughts and the past behind, and striving to make your life better, starting to turn around and make your life just brighter, you know? And the final song is about standing your ground and not letting those who pushed you around before win. So while it may start off more dark, it becomes lighthearted in the end, for lack of a better way to say it. Now, for the song names. We are going to start out with Toxic Thoughts by Faith Marie, followed by King by Lauren Aquilina, I believe. Aquilina? Then Old Scars, Future Hearts by All Time Low, and finally Savages by Royal Deluxe. Now, remember, if you have any song recommendations for future shows, you can message 231-774-6360, or you can follow my Instagram at living_indie_alt. You can message me there. You can see updates as to the show. You can see a day or two in advance what groups I'll be featuring. And you can message me with any recommendations there as well. Now, I've noticed some stuff with the weather going on. So it's a bit rainy. It looks like we'll continue to have at least a 20% chance of rain throughout the night until about 6 a.m. So, you know, make sure your windows aren't up in your cars. Make sure you don't necessarily leave windows open where rain could get in. Normal stuff when it's rainy, because we're in kind of the rainy season and the plants were definitely needing it. So, without any further ado, because I'm not here to listen to me talk, you guys are here to listen to good music. This is Toxic Thoughts by Faith Marie.

Sometimes I forget the feeling of every single nerve tingling better than any lover's touch. I've created tears of pain and burns of lust. I've created a forest, a safe place for myself that others have found. Some attempt to destroy and others feed the ground. Fertilize my mind with melodies and rhymes. A sorcerer of time, take you back to the night when you pondered your death, when somebody left, when you lie awake broken because your head is unkept. And let me remind you that everything is temporary. You and I are temporary, and this feeling that's so scary. Someday you'll realize that thoughts so heavy don't mean you're unsteady, but that you're only getting ready to say nice to meet you to somebody you never knew. You.

And that was Savages by Royal Deluxe. Now, this next set is a set thing that I've kind of been doing for a few now, except I haven't necessarily been able to go into depth about the lyrics and their meanings. But now I can. So, this first song is a song that points out the problems within our society that support war and only grow with it as a way of treating people as pawns in the war machine. That's the first song. The second song is a critique on the way society props up people based on them being perfect soldiers, calling all the other ways they act into question. The song is a question of the establishment and how it affects more than just the person, but the family and the mentality of humans. The third song is one pointing out all the flaws in the military-industrial complex. I feel like that one's just simple. Simple meaning. And the last song is an anti-violence anthem after seeing people tragically being killed in Northern Ireland and seeing the aftermath of such violence. I included it because while it may not be about war in the way that we may think of it, it shows the impact of innocent people getting caught in the crossfire. Now for the song names. The first song is a cover by a really well-known song by a pretty good band, one I grew up with. The first song is War Pigs by Cake, followed by Perfect Soldier by Real Life Knife Attack, with the third song being Masters of War by Bob Dylan, and finally, Sunday, Bloody Sunday by U2. If you get a chance to look up the lyrics to these songs, I would greatly recommend it. I know that for me, for a couple of these songs, I've heard them a lot in my life, but being able to finally sit down and read through it, it really hit me what it was trying to say. So, without any more waiting, because I want to get into the music, I bet you guys do too. This is War Pigs by Cake.

come you masters of war. You that build the big guns, you that build the death planes, you that build all the bombs.

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You play with my world like it's your little toy. You put a gun in my hand and you hide from my eyes.

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You want me to believe, but I see through your eyes, and I see through your brain, like I see through the water that runs down my drain. You fasten all the triggers,